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3: The Markley, Van Camp, and Robbins Show. 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
4: Story number five. Former NBA player Enes Kanter-Freedom has officially declared for the 2027 WNBA draft, sending a formal letter to the league's office. In his announcement video, he was wearing a shirt that read, "Invest in women, pay women, hire women." The league is apparently meeting now to come up with a definition for woman.
5: Hilarious. Yeah, dang it. I can't wait to hear the definition once it comes.
6: I bet it's going to be what you would call McGurkin.
7: Yeah. Oh, I'm sure it'll be full of McGurkin. It'll be some sort of test when they're 5 years old, and there'll be some nonsense wrapped up in it. Yeah, it's going to be fun, though.
4: Number four, Todd Blanche officially confirmed as the U.S. Attorney General. Number three, French authorities have arrested 420 people, including 166 minors, who are accused of setting those fires amid the country's worst wildfire season since World War II.
5: 420 people?
4: Yeah.
6: Why would they do that?
4: Well, they say intentional or unintentional. So, you know, outdoor encampments among migrants, things like that. Mm-hmm. Or just good old-fashioned jihadi. I don't know. Wow. Number two, Make D.C. Safe and Beautiful Task Force. That's a thing, and it's going to be marking its first anniversary tomorrow after making more than 16,000 arrests since it launched. And then number one, per the Wall Street Journal, President Trump is talking about winding down the war with Iran to get the Strait of Hormuz open without securing any sort of firm nuclear deal.
6: Yeah. Okay. Did you see J.D. Vance over the weekend saying, we're in the middle of this?
7: Mm-hmm. Yeah.
6: Like, nobody wants to hear that.
4: Yeah.
6: And you can say whatever you want at this point, but it has not been good, the messaging from the beginning to where we are now.
7: Which is unusual, considering.
6: Yeah.
7: You know, I mean.
6: Yeah.
7: Well, I heard him say that, too, and I'm like, well, man, that's a bad message for midterms.
6: Oh, yeah.
5: Scott!
7: Well, it is. Yeah. Talk to your guy. Set him down. Look, dude, don't say that.
4: 4 to 6 weeks.
6: I know, man.
7: I know, dude.
6: That's why in the beginning I said I thought it would be done. And then it was, you know, we talked about this the other day. I'm like, yeah, by Memorial Day. Well, certainly by the 4th of July.
4: Yeah.
6: Big 250. Yes. And it's like, man, the messaging has been, there's no other way to say it. It's been really bad.
5: James!
6: I'm here to help, not to hurt.
7: Yeah, well,
6: but people talk about it all the time. If you don't think Republicans are talking about that all the time, you're not talking to people.
7: No, they are.
4: Oh, yes. I got a couple of guys that I know who were all about it when it started.
6: Yes.
4: And then they've been like, what are we doing here? To the point where, I mean, there are guys at least one of them that I know, one of the biggest MAGA dudes I know. It's like, this is embarrassing.
6: Well, one of the problems has been, like, oh, we're going to hit him so hard. And then all of a sudden, they're hurting financially so bad, we're just going to just let this sort of roll out.
7: Which they are, by the way. Yeah.
6: There's been that sort of back and forth for a long time.
7: Well, if the Democrats weren't running all these loony candidates, I'd be more concerned.
6: Yeah. Yeah, they're helping the Republicans.
7: They
6: out.
7: Are.
6: There's
7: no
6: doubt about that.
7: All these nut jobs that are, running and winning primaries.
6: A clip of one of them we'll get to. And then the back and forth with Margaret Brennan, CBS, and Jay Bhattacharya. This was crazy about COVID, all coming up.

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0: All right. 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
13: President Trump posting on Truth Social just now. I see that representatives of the Islamic Republic of Iran are asking for compensation for the damage done to them during the last 5 month military conflict, even though it was never mentioned in any of our negotiations or meetings. But it is an interesting idea, because now I am likewise demanding compensation from Iran for all of the people they have killed and gravely wounded with their roadside bombs and many conflicts for which they are famous. I think just let's bomb the bridges and the power plants and just get this thing over with.
14: We'll see, man. I know people are getting tired of it. I know it's complicated and all that, but man, oh man. People are losing patience. More on that later. We got to get to Nimrod. Here we go.
15: When the going gets tough.
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14: All right.
18: Nimrod's in the News. We go to Florida. Fort Lauderdale, where 32-year-old Samuel Lackey broke into a JetBlue plane. It'd be an Airbus A320 while it was grounded for maintenance. He didn't have a boarding pass or anything. Plane wasn't even in service. He just climbed a fence where the plane was being worked on, and he snuck onto it, apparently to take a nap. Well, it was...
13: You want to get on an airplane to sleep well?
18: Yeah, right. Apparently.
13: Huh.
18: Recline the seat. It was all caught on camera. Police found him sleeping on the plane.
13: Wow.
18: And it can't be just because he wanted to take a nap. He was charged with unarmed burglary, criminal mischief, and interrupting or impairing critical infrastructure. Bond at $10,000.
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18: 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You know, maybe it's like just leave it unlocked so they can come up there. It's not that comfortable. And that's Nimrod's in the News.
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1: Here's your WSGW weatherology forecast. Mostly cloudy tonight with a low of 69. Sunday, rain showers and thunderstorms with mostly cloudy conditions and a high of 86. South-southwest winds at 10 miles per hour, gust to 20, pushing moisture into the region to continue those rain showers overnight. A cold front clears skies early Monday, leaving mostly sunny conditions Monday afternoon and a high of 83. High pressure sets up to keep skies clear through the early week. Tuesday, mostly sunny with a high of 86. I'm meteorologist Bella Pittman with the WSGW weatherology forecast. Right now, it's 78 degrees.
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8: I just realized all three of us have ball caps on today.
7: Mm-hmm. We're cool.
8: I know, we're like the ball cap trio.
7: Or we're all bald. One of the two, what does it matter? What does it matter?
8: Yeah, it doesn't matter.
7: So you watched the Today Show. I watched Good Morning America. I haven't even asked you this question yet, Scott. Did they talk anything about the Fauci text?
8: I'm glad you mentioned that because I paid attention today. I saw nothing.
7: Nothing on Good Morning America. And they did the whole story about the new guidelines for kids and the vaccines.
8: Yeah.
7: And how parents are confused. It's terrible.
8: Oh, yeah.
7: But nothing on the Fauci text, which is kind of wild.
8: We said this yesterday. Are they going to do it? And they didn't, which doesn't surprise me, but kind of surprises me. Does that make sense?
9: A pretty big deal. When
8: I know.
9: Guy,
8: that's what I thought, too, David.
9: You know, when this
7: it doesn't
9: guy,
7: surprise you. Yesterday, you said they have to.
8: Yeah. I didn't say that, right? Did I say that? Or did David say that?
7: I thought you said that.
8: I think David said that. Maybe I said
9: I didn't
8: that.
9: Say that, no.
8: No, I said it. Okay, right. I said it. I said it. My lips were moving.
9: Yeah, I've got insanity in my headphones right now.
8: Right, I know.
9: No, but yeah, you got this guy who is like the face of the pandemic response and then the vaccine rollout and all of that. And in private, he's saying, yeah, there is actually a risk of miscarriage in the first trimester, especially after the second COVID vaccine shot.
7: It was interesting because Kayleigh McEnany was on Fox last night. And, you know, she was the press secretary at the time. Also pregnant.
9: Mm-hmm.
7: And talked about, you know, what was the breaking news story yesterday.
10: Well, I was serving in the White House when Dr. Anthony Fauci was dictating what to do and what not to do during a once-in-a-generation pandemic.
7: Mm-hmm.
10: I was in the Situation Room, I was in the Oval Office, and I was in the halls of the West Wing. After the Senate released more than 1,000 pages of Fauci's diaries, today we get a first glimpse into his private text messages. From a trove of 34,000 texts and 522 voicemails.
7: 522 voicemails.
8: Yeah.
7: Can't wait to see what's in there. Anyway, go ahead.
10: Senator Ron Johnson has released just one text exchange, and boy, is it explosive. Quote, I asked around a bit more, and another issue came up that you need to be aware of, Fauci wrote. Since many people have significant cytokine storms and fever after the second dose, this theoretically could be associated with miscarriage in the first trimester.
7: Okay. Yeah, that's pretty explosive.
9: Mm-hmm.
7: And not only, I don't want to seem like I'm not concerned about the pregnant women and the miscarriage, because, of course, that is of most importance. But I don't think any of us heard anything about the spikes and the fever either.
9: Mm-hmm. No, we did at the time. That there was a side effect that you could feel a little sick, a little under the weather.
7: But just, it was very minor.
9: Yeah.
8: But like other vaccines you get.
7: Like very, very minor.
8: Right.
7: It was downplayed quite a bit.
9: Yeah.
8: Yes.
7: Now, if you go back to Fauci, now those texts were January 2021. And you listen to him February 2021 and him saying this.
11: The FDA, as part of the typical follow-up you have following the initial issuing of an EUA, have found thus far we got to be careful, but thus

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8: Let's face it, life looks a little different. During these times, we're doing our best to keep our minds and bodies strong. And getting a flu shot helps us stay healthy, so we don't miss out on what matters. Like having game night at home. Yeah, can't do that while

0: develop a proposed change to the childhood vaccine schedule within the next 3 months. Also orders additional research into vaccine safety, alternative vaccine ingredients, and the timing and sequencing of childhood immunizations. Basically saying, hey, instead of having, you know, whatever it is, like 18 different vaccines on the schedule, you pare that down to about 11, which would put us on par with peer nations.
1: Mm-hmm.
0: And then also separating out the MMR vaccine so that it's more stopped. Basically, you're just spacing things out a little bit more.
1: Right. Okay. So, but they're not withholding vaccines from anybody.
0: No, no. And also, to me, it's like a kind of a head scratcher to me that they want to make these recommendations, because most people, it's not like, hey, I'm looking, you know, before I take my kids in, let me check HHS's website first. No, I'm going to listen to my pediatrician.
1: Right, exactly. And this, as I was watching this play out today, because I'm watching ABC to see if they're going to talk about the Fauci text, which was a freaking huge story.
2: Mm-hmm.
1: They don't. Just like you watching the Today Show, Scott.
2: Right, nothing.
1: But they did talk about this yesterday, and then you ask yourself, I mean, this is just fun to do. Now, are they trying to inform their audience of what's going on here, or are they trying to sow division? I'll let you be the judge of that.
3: Sparking a lot of questions from parents this morning, the president now calling for fewer childhood vaccines, recommending that children be vaccinated against 11 diseases. That's down from the previous 18 recommended by the CDC. And central to the president's plan is splitting up the measles, mumps, and rubella vaccine into three separate shots, even though individual shots are currently not available here in the U.S. And despite the fact that we are now in the middle of the largest measles outbreak in decades, the president and HHS Secretary Kennedy, a longtime vaccine skeptic, continue to claim without scientific evidence that vaccines are tied to autism, and are argue that breaking up these vaccines will somehow make them safer, even though decades of scientific studies show there is no link between vaccines and autism. Still, the president is claiming that the single MMR shot, for instance, can be, quote, quite lethal. But when pressed if he has any evidence of that, the president told reporters, no, but that's what he's heard. Now, the president says there's nothing to lose by breaking up these vaccines, but experts caution that is not the case. They are warning that this new schedule could leave children more vulnerable to infectious diseases. And now one top Republican senator, who is also a doctor, is rebuking the president. Senator Bill Cassidy saying flatly, this executive order is wrong. The president does not have the expertise to make these changes, and warning that they will increase hesitancy and make children less safe.
1: Okay. Oh, All right. Whatever.
2: So the one guy have that breaking him up is a bad idea.
1: And Cassidy's going to defend the pharmaceutical companies every time he gets a chance. At least as far as I can tell.
2: Mm-hmm.
1: Whenever you see him question. Yeah. So we'll put that against Robert Redfield, who is the former CDC director, who was on Fox with Kayleigh McEnany last night. They were talking about the Fauci thing, and then she brought up the news from yesterday about the childhood vaccines, and this is what he had to say.
4: I think it was an excellent announcement, very supportive of what Secretary Kennedy did and the president. I think it's going to get misplayed by some.
1: Really?
4: They didn't take away the vaccine, any vaccine from anybody. They recommended that 11 vaccines be the standard vaccine regimen for the American children. They recommended that we bring them out further so they're not all at the same time. I think in what some of the European countries do, by having parents and patients come see doctors more than trying to do them all one visit, it gives us an opportunity to have more dialogue with those individuals about the advantages of vaccines. I'm a big advocate of vaccines, spent my life developing vaccines, but I think we have now a nation that has a lot of vaccine hesitancy. And what I want to do is have a nation that vaccinates with confidence.
1: Yeah.
4: And I think building that confidence will happen if we have these interactions. The Europeans do a much better job at building vaccine confidence. We do a much better job because of our mandates of building vaccine hesitancy.
1: Yeah. That made more sense to me.
2: Yeah.
1: Just does. And the thing is, right on the heels of finding out what the people in charge knew about the COVID vaccine and didn't tell the public.
2: Yeah.
1: And then you have news organizations that will not tell people that. It's just so jacked up.
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2: That's one of their favorites. Yeah.

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5: From ABC News, I'm Dave Packer. Police arresting a 19-year-old in connection with a shooting early this morning on the campus of the University of Virginia. Earlier, police had said they were searching for multiple suspects. The shooting outside a dorm, leaving 5 injured, one of them a student. Michael Cooper is a student at VSU.
6: Ain't nowhere safe, I guess. Like, nowhere safe. Even on a college campus, nowhere is pretty much safe.
5: Just hours earlier, thousands of students had just moved in. A hurricane zeroing in on Hawaii. ABC's Melissa Don reports from Hilo on Hurricane Lala.

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0: purchase more missiles after the war with Iran and other conflicts have significantly depleted stockpiles.
1: Okay.
2: How long does it take to make one of those things?
0: I don't know.
2: I mean, is it like one of those? It's not like an assembly line where you're putting a tractor together or something. I'm guessing, right? A little more expertise goes into it, a little more careful.
0: Why would you
2: think
0: I would know the ins and outs of missiles?
2: I just thought you might know. You know a lot of stuff, David, and that brain of yours, I just thought, well, I'll throw it out there.
1: It doesn't matter, David. If you're not here when you're on vacation, he'll ask me the same thing.
2: Yeah, I just...
1: Like, what are you, my magic eight ball? You have a Google machine right in it.
2: I'm not sure I phrased the question. It's just...
1: Well, let's see. What was it again? How long does it take?
2: To make one of those... What are they, the bombs they're trying to make, or...
0: Munitions.
1: Okay.
2: And is there an assembly line? Is it working through three shifts? What are we doing here?
1: It takes anywhere from several months to over 3 years, depending heavily on the complexity of the weapon system.
2: 3 years?
1: While basic items like artillery shells take months to scale, advanced interceptors and cruise missiles routinely require 2 to 3 years more to build and replenish.
2: Wow.
1: If one day you can afford a Google machine, you too can have this information at your fingertips.
0: His Google's broken, though.
1: Oh, that's right, it was. Yeah, it was. Along with his email.
2: My Google, you need, there's like 4 G's in there. I don't know why.
0: They gave you the Chinese version.
2: Yeah. Right, exactly. Timu Google.
1: I thought of you when I saw this story, Scotty. Because you were talking about going to the Foo Fighters show over the weekend. And,
2: yes.
1: And you were saying, you know, man, as I get older, I'm realizing I like home more and more.
2: Yeah.
1: As time goes on. That's not uncommon. Unless you're Mick Jagger.
2: Dude.
1: Dude's 83. He's out dancing at a club.
2: Same age as Joe Biden. I mean, think about that.
1: Posted a video of himself dancing under a disco ball at a club to his song, Mr. Charm, from the Stones' latest album, Foreign Tongues. He wrote in the caption, enjoying the summer, hope you are too. One fan commented, Mick has more energy at 83 than I do at 30.
2: Yeah.
1: Yeah.
2: It's really incredible.
1: So do you ever, like, have the feeling, man, I just kind of want to go out to the club tonight and dance?
2: I don't know if I had that feeling when I was 25.
1: No, you never wanted to do that.
2: It's not a club guy.
1: No, not your thing. Well, the thing about Jagger, he's still got a chance when he goes.
2: Oh, big chance. Yeah.
1: He can pick up another 27-year-old.
0: Yeah. And she'll tell
2: him. He's Mick Jagger.
0: She'll tell him how her grandpa was a big fan.
1: Yes, but then she'll bear his child or something. It's insane.
2: Oh, yeah. Well, of course.
1: It is kind of crazy.
2: I know.
0: He
1: told me another story not related to this, talking about, you know, younger women. And this is Bill Belichick.
2: Yes.
1: That his girlfriend.
2: Yeah.
1: Which, to a lot of people, is just inexplicable. Her last boyfriend was how old?
2: He was like 60-something, 65 or something. So it was like she went older, granted, but still. Yeah, I mean, I don't know what it... Maybe she just likes the old dudes. I don't know.
1: I'm guessing that other dude had some cash, too. Had to, right?
2: Well, they're... Yeah, you know. Yeah, he's not some...
1: Like 64-year-old Fred the Plumber.
2: No.
1: That's not happening.
2: No.
1: Right.
2: These guys are all, you know, shipbuilders or whatever. I mean, they're on some high finance. Well, yeah, those guys make a gazillion dollars.
0: How long does it take to build one of those ships?
2: I don't know, but Onassis did it. That look at what, you know.
1: How much money does your average shipbuilder make?
2: These guys are worth a fortune. And Onassis with Jackie Kennedy, that's what he did. He made his fortune building ships.
1: Oh, well, let's see. Where did
0: shipbuilder come from?
2: Average
1: shipbuilder in the United States makes between 47 and 71 grand a year, Scott.
2: Well, that's not, it must be the owner
0: like,
2: of the shipbuilding
0: company. That's like
2: the construction
0: guy. Yeah.
2: The shipbuilding companies. Yes.
1: You said shipbuilder. I didn't.
2: Well, I just correlated with Onassis. He was a shipbuilder.
1: $22 to $34 an hour.
0: Who's Onassis?
2: Wow.
1: We're having some fun now.
2: You know who Onassis.
1: We'll get to the Bill Maher quote you're going to love here in a second. And around to what your story is coming up.

0: Menard.
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10: 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Jamie Markley. By the way, I'm the Gen Xer on the show. The millennial that doesn't always act like a millennial. David Van Camp.
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7: From ABC News, I'm Dave Packard. Tens of thousands without power across the Big Island of Hawaii as Hurricane Lala brings wind-toppled trees and knocks down multiple poles and structures along a 42-mile span of transmission lines. ABC meteorologist Nico Kazuri is tracking the storm.
8: It's not a direct hit. It's actually the rain bands that are hitting the Big Island right now and the outer rain bands that are hitting the other islands. So this will continue at least for the next few days as it continues its track further southwest through the ocean. But we're talking about some wind speeds anywhere up to 75 miles per hour. Again, this will weaken because it has made landfalls.
7: The National Hurricane Center says the Big Island saw a foot of rain in 12 hours. Heavy rains in the Midwest causing floods and damage. The ground so saturated that any heavy downpours could lead to additional rounds of life-threatening flash flooding right through the weekend. Police arresting a 19-year-old in connection with the shooting early this morning on the campus of the University of Virginia. Chesterfield County Police confirmed that he's not a Virginia State student. They say Cameron Harris was found hiding in a closet on campus. Earlier, police had said they were searching for multiple suspects. Five people

0: Mere Christianity. It was basic Christianity. It was Christianity that created a unifying element. And so Roman Catholics and Baptists and many others, you know, find there a reinforcement.
1: A central part of Lewis's so-called mere Christianity is what has become known as Lewis's trilemma.
2: What do you do with a world full of people who say Jesus was a great teacher, yet they're saying he's not who he said he was? He's a great teacher, but he's not God. And Lewis says, well, you know, how can he be a great man and a great teacher, you know, a wonderful man, a wonderful prophet, but yet not who he says he is? He's either a liar, he's a lunatic, or he's who he says he is.
1: This was a brave move considering the secular age Lewis was living in. After all, most of the world saw only two ways to live. You either became a Nazi and conquered the world, or you became a communist and saved it. Years before Aslan and the White Witch, in the fictional Kingdom of Narnia was penned, C.S. Lewis explored the theme of good and evil in a thin volume of imaginative letters between two devils. Philosophical and diabolical, yet entertaining and easily readable by the masses, the Screwtape Letters is a satirical portrait of an elderly retired devil named Screwtape and his nephew, a young demon apprentice tempter named Wormwood. Each of the 31 letters from Screwtape were originally published each week in a church newspaper in 1941. The full collection of letters were published on February 9th, 1942. The first edition of 2,000 copies were sold out even before the book was released. It would be reprinted 8 more times before the end of the year and lead Lewis to being put on the cover of Time magazine with the demon Screwtape standing on his left shoulder.
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3: And we continue with Our American Stories and the story of C.S. Lewis. Let's pick up where we last left off with Craig Hengler telling the story of C.S. Lewis's satirical masterpiece, The Screwtape Letters. Here again is Lewis scholar Lyle Dorset.
2: He wanted to do something that would engage people, that would engage their imaginations as well as their minds. So he settled on this technique of these letters. But one of his purposes is for people to understand the battle that's going on in their own souls and in the world around them, the struggle between good and evil, and understand what the stakes are and how deep these are.
1: The two devils are rather cunning. They're not interested in finding the one perfect moment by which the young man will turn back on his faith and his God. After all, Screwtape advises Wormwood, why use adultery when golf will do? Here's Wormwood reading a letter from his uncle Screwtape.
12: And doubtless, like all young tempters, you are anxious to be able to report spectacular wickedness. But do remember, the only thing that matters is the extent to which you separate the man from the enemy. It does not matter how small the sins are, provided that their cumulative effect is to edge the man away from the light and out into the nothing. Murder is no better than cards, if cards can do the trick. Indeed, the safest road to hell is the gradual one. The gentle slope, soft underfoot, without sudden turnings, without milestones, without signposts. Your affectionate uncle, Screwtape.
1: Lewis's point was this: if we could overhear what our enemies say about us, in this case, demonic enemies, it would shock us into realization that we're really in a spiritual battle.
13: You young tempters are so predictable. It's all show and flash with you, when in fact it's much better to keep the patient ignorant of your existence.
12: Well, how could we accomplish such a thing?
13: There are many different ways. The worship of sex, some aspects of psychoanalysis, this thing some call a life force. They may prove useful. If once we can produce our perfect work, the materialist magician, the man not using but veritably worshipping what he vaguely calls forces while denying the existence of spirits, then the end of the war will be in sight.
12: Oh, wondrous day.
13: The fact that devils are predominantly comic or absurdly exaggerated figures in the modern imagination will help you. If any faint suspicion of your existence begins to arise in his mind, suggest to him a picture of something in red tights. Persuade him that since he cannot believe in that, it is an old textbook method of confusing them, he therefore cannot believe in you.
12: Right.
1: Here's Screwtape explaining to Wormwood that the battle is not a carnal one, as humans often think, but it is spiritual.
12: But this business of the humans being in love, is that desirable or not?
13: Really, Wormwood, that is the sort of question one expects them to ask. Leave them to discuss whether love or patriotism or celibacy or candles on altars or teetotalism or education are good or bad. Can't you see? There is no answer.
12: Oh.
13: Nothing matters at all except the tendency of a given state of mind in given circumstances to move.

0: move a particular patient at a particular moment nearer to the enemy or nearer to us. Got it?
1: Yes, Uncle.
2: Temptation in Screwtape is distortion, exaggeration, and short lies that the enemy tells the believer so that he will mistrust God. And small sins will snowball into big sins.
0: Talk to him about moderation in all things. If you can get him to the point of thinking that religion is all very well up to a point, you can feel quite happy about his soul.
1: Brilliant.
0: A moderated religion is as good for us as no religion at all, and much more amusing.
2: Here's Wormwood reading a follow-up letter from his uncle Screwtape.
1: My dear Wormwood, obviously you are making excellent progress. For this reason, I am almost glad to hear that he is still a churchgoer and a communicant. What? I know there are dangers in this, but anything is better than that he should realize the break he has made with the first months of his Christian life. As long as he retains externally the habits of a Christian, he can still be made to think of himself as one who has adopted a few new friends and amusements, but whose spiritual state is much the same as it was 6 weeks ago. And while he thinks that, we do not have to contend with the explicit repentance of a definite, fully recognized sin, but only with his vague, though uneasy, feeling that he hasn't been doing very well lately.
2: The purpose of Lewis's Screwtape letters was to stimulate a fascinating discourse on the sinful nature of man versus the redemptive nature of God. As Lewis wrote in Mere Christianity, "No man knows how bad he is till he has tried very hard to be good." Yet despite his lengthy and acclaimed tenure at Oxford, this man was repeatedly denied professorship.
3: His popularity on sort of a lay level, his willingness to write outside the academic community, to write for the common person, and especially to write theology, to write Christianity, and to do it so boldly, and actually to attack his colleagues' positions, didn't make him popular.
2: Despite being shunned by his colleagues in academia, Lewis was besieged by countless letters from fans in the English-speaking world. And he personally responded to every single one. Considered by many, if not most, to be the greatest Christian writer in the English language, C.S. Lewis has left an unmatched legacy. Here again is Lyle Dorset, Christopher Mitchell, and Walter Hooper, literary advisor to the Lewis estate.
4: I consider Lewis's greatest legacy being that the 30-some books he wrote in many genres, all the writing he did, that many, many lives during his lifetime and continuing to this day have been utterly changed because of what he did. Broken people, wounded people, people bound up in all kinds of things they wanted to be free from, have found freedom through Jesus Christ that Lewis's books pointed to. I certainly was one of those, and I am not unique.
3: You may not at the end of the day agree with him, but Christianity is no longer this sort of mindless believism. But there's a reason for accepting these things, and you just can't write it off. And those who do, I think, have not really listened to him.
5: Well, in other writers you've been finding, you've been reading, you get a corner of the curtain is raised. You get a little bit of the truth. With Lewis, the big curtains just open up wide, they extend all the way to the side of the theater, and you see everything that's in front of you. You see more than you've ever seen before. To see through Lewis's eyes is to see the universe almost as I think God sees it.
2: Lewis admitted that while the writing process for the Screwtape letters was easy, he confessed, "Being in the mindset of a demon had its consequences. It almost smothered me before I was done." But Lewis's readers are eternally grateful. As the New Yorker stated, "If wit and wisdom, style and scholarship are requisites to passage through the pearly gates, Mr. Lewis will be among

0: the angels.
1: And a terrific job on the production, editing, and storytelling by our own Greg Hengler. And I love that line, no man knows how bad he is until he tries to be good. And of course, the Screwtape Letters may be the best entrance point to Christianity, because it starts with Life as Seen by Demons, by Devils, a masterpiece of humor, wit, and grace, the story of the Screwtape Letters here on Our American Stories.

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11: This is Lee Habib, and this is Our American Stories. In 2024, we took a trip to Dallas, Texas, and stumbled upon an amazing story of reconciliation, faith, and resilience. It was our good friends at the Sumner's Foundation who actually told us about it. Let's get into the story of the White Rock Chapel. Here to start us off is Donald Wesson. Here also to tell the story is an historian, Judith Segura. Let's start things off with Donald.
12: So you ask, what was the motivation for my family to get involved? My son had discovered this church in receivership. So he came to my wife and I and said, Dad, there are a number of individuals vying to buy what was a very valuable piece of land, a corner lot in a neighborhood of multi-million dollar houses, and knock it down, and this would be a tragedy. So I asked him what he had learned, and the story that he had learned was something that needs to be touted.

0: Now, in Texas, as in most places, they were not allowed to form churches on their own, and it was illegal to teach enslaved people to read. Those who did learn to read the Bible did so surreptitiously. There were often clandestine worship services at night. Eventually, that physical enslavement ended, and they were now not just freed from the shackles of slavery, but they were now free to have their own spiritual experience that they determined. However, if you can imagine, the enslavers were compensated for the loss of their property. These families being released from slavery received nothing, absolutely nothing. I can't imagine how daunting it must have been to them. So, of course, they're going to form freedmen's towns across the South. Many of them had learned to read. Ministers then grew out from among them. And there were always two elements that went with it, a church and a cemetery. The churches became the anchors of these freedmen's towns, and that was the impetus for White Rock Chapel. These five families that left enslavement with nothing banded together and said, we're going to work, earn money, pool our money, and purchase land for both a church and a cemetery. And these families worked together 19 years. My head still swims when I think about that, that these families held together, worked together for small amounts of money for those 19 years for the common good. And that in and of itself is an amazing story that needs to be told. The second part of the amazing story is they went to a man who had enslaved some of them. Now, if you know anything about the history right after the Civil War among the relationship among whites and blacks, the word among whites is that you never sell blacks land because doing so would give them power. But for reasons that I have not been able to understand, and our historian that we're working with has not been able to understand, this former enslaver sold the land to these families. And on top of that, he helped them build the church and attended church with them. The formerly enslaved and those who formerly enslaved them not only sat together in the same room at the same time, they worshiped together for at least a couple of generations, not just them, but their families. I mean, my goodness, what an amazing story in and of itself. It's just hard for me to imagine groups so disparate from each other, so potentially antagonistic of each other, worshiping together in a common structure. I would love to believe that God moved them to do that. That's my supposition. But unfortunately, in those days, the White Rock Creek flooded, and there was a massive flood that swept away a family of five. So they needed to build a church in another location. Thankfully, a wealthy white landowner heard of their plight and donated land. His name was S.S. Noel.
1: A poor man who made a living as a farmer in Georgia, who brought his family to Texas in 1875, and just with scraping together what he could, started buying land and ended up being the largest landowner in what came to be the township of Addison. The town was called Noel Junction at the time.
0: And I'll say it again. the feeling at the time among white landowners is that you never sell black people land.
1: He was a really prominent citizen, and one of his employees was a member of the White Rock Chapel Church, and he lived along with his wife and children on the Noel farm. And so Mr. Noel and he had become really good friends, and he was introduced to the fellowship there. And
0: that wealthy landowner not only donated the land for the church, which is where the present church stands, but also helped them to build that church. And also, he and his family attended worship services with them for generations. There was an article in a local publication here in Dallas in the mid-70s that they were interviewing a descendant, and he said, "Our donating that land was the best thing that my family had ever done."
1: It's a glimpse that there were white people in the 19th century who were not barbaric, who were, in fact, kind and loving and supportive of those less fortunate than themselves, no matter what color they were.
0: That simple story was the main motivation for my family to purchase that church, so that that story continues, because it is a lesson for us today. The things that we find to fight over, it pales in comparison to people who had been enslaved, working with people who had enslaved them. If those early Texans can come together, then we can come together and accomplish amazing things following the template that those individuals did more than 100 years ago. I'm, as you can hear in my voice, I'm still moved by the story.
2: The story of a church built on reconciliation, the story of White Rock Chapel, here on Our American Stories.
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14: From ABC News, I'm Dave Packer. Fans from Hurricane Lala lashing Hawaii's Big Island power out to tens of thousands homes damaged. A shelter-in-place order issued by Governor Josh Green. ABC meteorologist Nico Cesori is tracking the storm.
15: It's these outer rain bands that are just hammering the islands, bringing up to 2 feet of rain. Now, we're not talking about extremely heavy rain all at once, but the south and southeast portion of the island are going to be under a flash flood warning, so it will continue to weaken. But that doesn't mean that the storm couldn't re-intensify again, because these hurricanes, they just have a mind of their own.
14: And in Indiana, flash flooding is leading to dozens of water rescues. Officials in Indianapolis say 38 people were rescued and about 400 people evacuated. They say the city hasn't seen a flooding event like this in over 30 years, and the White River reaching a record-breaking 24 feet. The death toll is rising in Indonesia after two powerful earthquakes. Rescuers now frantically searching for survivors. ABC's Lama Hassan.
16: Two back-to-back powerful earthquakes and several aftershocks hit Indonesia, killing at least 47 people and injuring more than 50 others. The agonizing search for survivors. Rescuers combing through the mountain of rubble, hoping for signs of life. But power outages are slowing down rescue efforts.
14: Police arresting a 19-year-old in connection with a shooting Saturday on the campus of the University of Virginia, just as students were arriving for the fall semester.
17: The shooting unfolded around 1:30 in the morning, specifically officials saying that it occurred near the sort of quad area, and that when they responded, they found those five individuals shot outside of the residence halls. In terms of the conditions of those individuals, they

0: say that four sustained non-life-threatening injuries. One of those individuals is in critical condition.
1: Chesterfield County Police confirmed the man in custody was found hiding in a closet on campus, not a student at the school. 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
1: The Weissman National Museum of American Jewish History in Philadelphia has been defaced again with anti-Semitic graffiti.
4: This is the second time in 1 year the museum was vandalized. Jewish leaders say they feel frustrated and violated as these anti-Semitic incidents continue. Philadelphia police say they have surveillance video of the suspects committing the crime and then jumping on a nearby train. If you have any information, you're asked to contact police.
1: That's ABC's Brianna Smith. A terrifying scene on Houston's north side Friday when a man opened fire on cars passing by. A good Samaritan warned people to stay away. ABC's Luke Jones says more.
5: Shots fired. A scantily clad man standing in a median on North Wayside firing into traffic with a rifle. Police say he fired at 3 passing cars, hitting 3 people. David Davis recording on his phone as he yells for the shooter to stop. To warn approaching drivers of the hazards ahead.
6: Don't go that way, man. Don't go that way.
7: Obviously, the Good Samaritan did a great thing today to make sure that the community's safe.
5: 3 Houston police officers and a DPS trooper fired at the suspect, striking him multiple times.
1: The 3 shooting victims are expected to survive. No word on the condition of the shooter. The NFL has suspended 4 players for violating league policy, most notably Atlanta Falcons defensive end James Pierce Jr., who was suspended for 8 games. Pierce was arrested in February following an alleged domestic dispute with a former girlfriend. Dave Packer, ABC News.
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8: Here's your WSGW weatherology forecast. Through the early morning hours, cloud cover will stick around as temperatures drop back in the upper 60s. Warm for Sunday, high around 86. Showers and storms come in mostly cloudy and breezy too. Showers and storms forecast to continue Sunday night with passing clouds, a low around 62 and breezy. Lighter winds Monday, sunshine is back as we top out around 83. Falling back to 58 as we head toward Monday night and mostly clear. Mostly sunny on Tuesday with a high near 86. Showers and storms are back Tuesday night. More clouds will roll in with a low around 63. We'll still see rain showers for the day on Wednesday, a high around 78, and a mix of sun and clouds throughout the day. I'm meteorologist Regina Cole with the WSGW weatherology forecast. Right now, it's 75 degrees.
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11: This is Lee Habib, and this is Our American Stories, the show where America is the star and the American people, coming to you from the city where the West begins, Fort Worth, Texas. Our next story is about an American logger, miner, cattle rancher, and philanthropist, but that's not why his name is recognized all over the world. Let's take a listen to a story put together by our own Greg Hengler.
12: In the summer of 1889, 8-year-old Wilhelm Edward Bowie has no way of knowing that one day he will be running the biggest aviation company in the world. His father, who was also named Wilhelm, emigrated from Germany to what was seen as the El Dorado for timber merchants, Detroit, Michigan. He was 22 and penniless, yet saved every cent and became a millionaire through the timber and mining industries. More specifically, from the iron called taconite. Here's William Edward Boeing Jr.
13: And his father was a very fast learner. I mean, to come to this country and live here just 20-some years and be successful as he was, I find that most remarkable.
12: The son adores his father and sees him as a role model. Suddenly, catastrophe enters young Wilhelm's world.
13: Unfortunately, he died of influenza at the age of 41 or so, and I mean, having his father die at such an early age was certainly most difficult for the family.
12: For Wilhelm, life becomes even harder when his mother remarries. The boy withdraws into his own world and openly refuses to accept his stepfather.
14: Stepfathers and stepsons don't always mesh perfectly right off the bat, and he may have felt that this was good for young William to get a little more discipline in his life and so on. And so he was packed off to school.
12: Young Wilhelm Boeing, who just turned 13, is about to embark on a journey into more of the unknown. Since his father's death 5 years ago, the boy has become more and more of a loner. His new family sees him as a troublemaker. His mother sees no other option but to send him halfway around the world to a Swiss boarding school near Lake Geneva. Wilhelm was left to cope on his own.
13: For a young boy from Detroit, going to Switzerland at that time, it was really an undertaking. But apparently he did quite well.
14: Tens of thousands of people have experienced that and survived it. I think in Boeing's case, you have to wonder if it didn't make him a very sort of self-contained and stronger person. He was in Switzerland, after all, having to cope with foreign culture and a foreign language, or several foreign languages, being Switzerland.
12: Many years later, the hard years at boarding school are over, and Wilhelm Boeing finally sees the Statue of Liberty appear on the horizon. After all the lonely and authoritarian years in Switzerland, one thing is clear for Wilhelm. He's an American. He signs his name as William Boeing. William enrolls at the elite university, Yale. But 1 year before graduation, he drops out and takes a steamship west to Washington State.
15: Yes?
16: Mr. Boeing, your whiskey.
15: Oh, thank you. Stuart, at what time do we arrive in Grays Harbor?
16: No, we arrive tomorrow morning. Is there anything else?
15: No, thank you. That's all.
16: Have a good evening.
12: For Boeing, it's another venture into the unknown. Yet he follows in the footsteps of his father. He wants to go into the timber business.
17: It really was the Wild West, only instead of cowboys and cattle, you had timber and loggers. So there were lots of saloons, hotels, all the kind of places that lumberjacks would want to go to spend their hard-earned money. It would have been quite a shock, very, very different than what he was used to.
14: In many ways, it must have been very similar to Wilhelm Boeing's experiences back in Michigan when he first came over as an immigrant. I mean, for a kid who had been raised in luxury, sent to boarding schools, had gone to Yale, it must have been a shock.
12: At about the same time, on the east coast of America, thousands of miles away from William Boeing, and at first unnoticed by the world, a technical quantum leap, a revolution that would change the world, is taking place. Brothers Wilbur and Orville Wright have been studying flying devices for years. On December 17th, 1903, the two bicycle mechanics finally succeed in performing the first motorized flight in the history of mankind. This feat would soon change William Boeing's life too. In fact, in the deep woods of Washington, Boeing manages to achieve things that nobody thought him capable of.
17: Within a short period of time, he started the Greenwood Timber Company. So he had his own logging business that he had started. He also started Boeing and McCrimmon, which was a land holding company. So he would purchase land so that he could log it and possibly for the mineral rights. But once he was done logging it, this holding company then sold the land. So he was very successful in the few years that he stayed in the Grays Harbor area. In all of his pictures, he's always well-dressed. Part of that is just the time, but part of it was just who he was. You see photographs of him out in the woods, and yes, he's wearing rough clothes, heavy wool slacks, but they were always nicely made. You can tell when you look at the pictures that it's high-quality material. He just always presented himself as a well-dressed, well-heeled businessman.
11: 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And my goodness, gets into Yale, quits, heads west to replicate what his father had done in Michigan, and that is build up a successful timber business. When we come back, what happens next with the advent of flight? The story of William Boeing continues here on Our American Stories. 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
11: And we continue with Our American Stories and the story of William Boeing. Let's pick up where we last left off.
12: Boeing is a wealthy bachelor who has achieved great success. And in 1909, at the World's Fair in Seattle, he sees a manned airplane fly for the first time. This sparks a fascination with aircraft, and in 1910, his life takes a new turn when he travels south to the Los Angeles International Air Meet to see the first aviation show in the United States. Fixated by the thought of flying, Boeing returns to Seattle. His conversations keep revolving around aviation. Then, 4 years after his visit to Los Angeles, Boeing is introduced to U.S. Navy Lieutenant Conrad Westervelt.
17: Westervelt was a well-educated East Coast young man who was in the U.S. Navy. He comes from a very similar background from Boeing.
12: Boeing finds a friend in Westervelt who sees the airplane as something more than the widely held belief that it was nothing more than an expensive toy. To affirm that the aeroplane is going to revolutionize the future is to be guilty of the wildest exaggeration, trumpeted the Scientific American magazine that year. On the morning of July 4th, 1914, Boeing and Westervelt celebrate the 4th of July by purchasing tickets for a ride on a push-prop Curtiss seaplane on Lake Washington. Boeing goes first. Sitting on the lower wing of the plane, Boeing's feet dangle over the front of the wing, while his hands grip the edge of the wing. And there is no seatbelt.
13: He spent the afternoon taking turns with his friend, and they became more and more interested. This is 1914.
17: The short of it is that they looked at it and they said, we can build a better airplane. And that was the beginning of Pacific Aero Products that eventually became the Boeing Company.
12: A small shipyard situated on Lake Union in Seattle, an ideal spot for building water planes, becomes the nucleus of the Boeing Airplane Company. On June 15th, 1916, William Boeing has his new 26-foot-long seaplane, Bluebill, pushed out onto the lake. His test pilot is unaccountably late. Growing impatient, Boeing climbs into the cockpit, takes the controls, and taxis out into Lake Union, determined to perform the first flight. As the late pilot rushes up to the hangar, he's just in time to see Boeing turn the plane into the wind, gun the engine, and lift off.
13: Now, Father hadn't had a lot of experience. He'd had a little bit in this Martin seaplane, but that was about all he'd had. And, you know, it's quite a performance to get in an airplane, brand new, that actually he and Westervelt had constructed and take off.
12: Boeing's maiden flight is a success, flying over 900 feet. The following morning, Boeing and his plane are the talk of the nation. For the last 2 years since 1914, World War I has been raging in Europe. For the first time in history, aircraft are deployed in battle. Yet America fails to see the importance of aviation in war. Boeing sees an opportunity.
3: Boeing was
14: not only a believer in aviation and an enthusiast, but he was also, in his way, I mean, he was a patriot, and he thought America was asleep at the switch, that the war in Europe was already showing that aviation had a role, and it was a role that was increasing almost week by week as aircraft improved and as their

0: uses were diversified. When the war began in 1914, the American Army had 55 aircraft on its rolls. 55. I mean, Belgium had a more thriving military aircraft presence in 1914 than the United States did.
1: Boeing wants to wake the military up with a spectacular event.
0: He flew over the city and dropped fake bombs, cardboard missiles that with a message in them, you know, sort of in a sense saying, wake up. We need to be, our aviation needs to be prepared. You know, we're vulnerable. And the story goes that one of the places he dropped them was at a football game between the University of Washington and the University of California. And I've checked, and there was a game here in November when this flight took place. So I believe that part of it is, in fact, true also.
1: Today, Boeing's headquarters in Chicago, the workplace of company historian Michael Lombardi, is home of the company's most important document, which is kept in a safe, multiply insured and protected.
2: This is the document that Bill Boeing put together when he decided to start the company. It's a wonderful document when you're trying to examine the genius and the vision of Bill Boeing. And keeping in mind at the time, the airplane in the United States was just a curiosity. Nobody really saw a use for it. But Bill Boeing, in these articles of incorporation, put down what his business should be. And you see some amazing things, such as having airports and the ideas of which was completely unheard of at the time, of people flying on airplanes and using the airplane for travel. It really shows the genius and the vision that Bill Boeing had.
1: Because of the war in Europe, the Navy is looking to order 50 training planes. Boeing is very keen on getting this contract. All his hopes lie in his new seaplane, the Model C.
2: Boeing received a contract for 50 of these Navy trainers. So it was our first government contract. And the first production order that Boeing received. So this really was the beginning of the company.
1: The son of a German immigrant is awarded the sought-after contract for planes to be used in the war against Germany. Boeing's people work in three shifts around the clock to complete this order. November 1918, World War I is over, and America celebrates its victorious soldiers. Like all Americans, William Boeing is relieved that the killings on the battlefields in Europe have stopped. But he's anxious too. Surely there won't be any more defense contracts in times of peace.
0: Boeing suffered at the end of the First World War, as all aircraft manufacturers did. It was an industry that had really not existed in any significant sense before the war. Suddenly it was called into life by the needs of the war. Boeing immediately had to lay off people.
1: Boeing, who went into the aviation business with so much passion, is suddenly faced with enormous financial difficulties. This was in part because a surplus of cheap used military aircraft flooded the market, and many aircraft manufacturers, including Boeing, were unable to sell new aircraft.
3: And you've been listening to the story of William Boeing, and he first gets an interest in planes by just seeing one fly overhead with a man powering that plane for the first time. That piques his interest, but then he does what entrepreneurs do. He goes down to Los Angeles to see an air show, and then, well, air travel and airplanes become his absolute fixation. In 1914, he spent an afternoon riding on a plane, as did his partner, Navy Lieutenant George Conrad Westervelt. And during those rides, he realized one thing. He and his pal could build a better plane. And of course, the company they had bought was on a lake. What better place to build a seaplane? And he did. The Model C seaplane was so impressive that it soon landed a military contract, World War I being the first war where planes mattered. And America had a terrible deficit. And off to work Boeing went, landing those military contracts and helping Americans, in the end, win World War I and end it. And there went the demand for the seaplane. What would happen next? Well, layoffs happened next, but opportunity for Boeing and his partner beckoned. As entrepreneurs do, they take adversity and they turn it into opportunity. When we come back, more of the story of William Boeing here on Our American Stories. 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
2: And we continue with our American stories and the story of William Boeing. Let's pick up where we last left off.
3: Knowing that the business would continue sometime in the future, he wanted to hold on to his people. And the thing to remember at this time, these were very skilled craftsmen, woodworkers, seamstresses, and the engineers that he'd brought in. These people were hard to find, and it would be very difficult to find them again.
4: Boeing had two choices. They could collapse and simply he could say, well, it was fun and now I'm going to do something else, or he could keep it going with money out of his own pocket.
5: Boeing puts $390,000 of his private money into his ailing company. In order to survive and keep from closing, Boeing is forced to diversify and start selling, among other things, furniture, countertops, phonograph cases, and flat-bottom boats called sea sleds.
6: One worker that came up to him and wanted to know if they're going to make it or not. And I think Father said, we get by this summer, we'll never look back.
5: In 1927, chances for a lucrative business opportunity arise for Boeing.
3: One of the major leaps in the business for Bill Boeing, and really put him on the national stage, was the idea that they would try to win one of the air mail contracts that the United States Post Office had put out for bid. The airplane did beat the competition, and it was critical to the success of Mr. Boeing winning this contract, the biggest contract, which was flying mail from San Francisco to Chicago.
5: Boeing's move displayed incredible foresight. He won the bid for the contract by deciding to use an air-cooled engine rather than a traditional water-cooled engine in his Model 40 mail planes. The Model 40, in addition to carrying mail, also had an enclosed cabin that could carry two passengers. So for this venture, William founded a new business, an airline company called Boeing Air Transport, later to be called United Airlines. In the first year of operation, it delivered an estimated 1,300 tons of mail and carried 6,000 passengers.
6: It was a new concept of aviation, of blending passengers and air mail and everything together. This was the first time in this country that passengers, freight, and mail were carried on a route. This route was 2,000 miles long from San Francisco to Chicago.
3: The Boeing Airplane Company had some success building military planes, but nothing on the commercial side. And this airplane really established the Boeing Company as a commercial airplane company as well.
5: Boeing started to show a profit from his airmail endeavor.
6: The rule was that the mail came first. And so if they had more mail, passengers got bumped. But carrying those passengers actually is what made it profitable even the first year. And that is very unusual when you start something as new as this to have it successful the first year.
5: As his company begins experiencing new success, so does William personally, as he meets and marries Bertha Paschal. From now on, she hardly ever leaves his side. Boeing gives the love of his life a gift, the Taconite, a yacht named after the iron ore his father once found that had brought great wealth to the family. But turbulence hits Boeing's flight of success with the Wall Street crash of 1929. It will become the most devastating stock market crash in the history of the United States. The mood swings against Boeing and the thriving airmail companies.
3: When the Depression happened, and then actually in some of the dark days of the Depression, the aviation industry was doing quite well, despite the Depression. So this, of course, caught the attention of politicians in Washington,

0: The only thing I am guilty of is running a successful company. That's all.
1: It was very unfair hearings. They weren't interested in the facts. They're more interested in the conclusion that they've arrived at before the meeting started. And so this basically was more a political vendetta.
2: Mr. Boeing, a man of the deepest integrity, is so hurt by the accusations that he regrets ever getting into aviation.
3: All the charges were dropped. But the whole idea of being treated this way, that remembering that Bill Boeing was the epitome of a gentleman, that his word was everything. He was honest, a man of integrity, open and fair business. These are the things that he believed in. And to have that questioned was an affront to him. It affected him deeply, and he sold his interest and moved on to private life.
2: William Boeing, who founded the Boeing Airplane Company 18 years prior to the investigation and then turned it into a booming business, resigns as chairman and sells his stock. He spends most of his time with his wife on their yacht, the Taconite. He serves as an advisor to the Boeing Airplane Company during World War II and is on hand again in 1954 for the rollout of the Boeing 707. Boeing Airplane Company's first jet, and their first commercially successful jet airliner. Then on September 1956, just 2 days before William Boeing's 75th birthday, time stands still on board the Taconite. Here's the current owner of the Taconite, Gordon Levitt.
4: I'm reviewing here the pilot house log of the yacht. And I'm looking at September the 28th, 1956. With sincere regret, I record the death of the owner, Mr. William E. Boeing, at 1308 from acute thrombosis. Signed, Perth McIntyre, Master.
2: William E. Boeing established a company that remains iconic in American industry. With $96 billion in sales, Boeing has customers in more than 150 countries and operations in 49 states that employ over 156,000 Americans.
5: And a terrific job in the production, editing, storytelling, and scripting by our own Greg Hengler. And what a story you just heard. What Boeing does is, well, he writes a check, $390,000 of his own money, to keep his company alive, and they're selling furniture, doing anything they need to do to get through tough times and get to that next opportunity, which of course was the post office bid, which transformed the company. And thus was founded Boeing Air Transport, which would become United Airlines. And my goodness, that rule that mail comes first, but the passengers are the profit. Well, that was the ruling formula that made Boeing Boeing. And then came the politicians. The Great Depression came, somebody had to be blamed, and so Boeing was that man. Boeing would go on to sell the interest in his firm, resign as chairman, and sell all the stock. But he would advise Boeing during World War II and during their rollout of their 707, the world's first commercial passenger jet. The story of William Boeing, in the end, the story of modern aviation, here on Our American Stories.
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10: This is Our American Stories, and now it's time for the McClellan Files. But we go deep inside the life of, well, Bob McClellan. Bob walks us through right now the lessons he learned and passed on to his kids over the years by simply walking through the Golden Gate National Cemetery.
11: The Golden Gate National Cemetery lies 12 miles south of San Francisco and is home for 137,000 graves. Congress authorized construction of the facility in 1937, with the first interments in 1941. The cemetery was officially dedicated on Memorial Day, May 30th, 1942. The California Attorney General Earl Warren

0: later became the Chief Justice of the United States and the leader of the legal battle for integration, was the keynote speaker. It's a place I know real well. I grew up on the hill above the cemetery and probably pass by it every day. My friends and myself often walk through it on our way into town. At night, we would even jump the fence to see who was a real scaredy cat wandering around the graves. One night, while walking through the cemetery, I stepped on the soft grass of a new grave, and as my shoe sank in the freshly dug soil, it felt like some corpse had just reached up and grabbed my ankle and was trying to pull me down. Boy, which sent me running through the graveyard as fast as I could go. On Memorial Day, the Boy Scouts and volunteers will place a small American flag in front of each tombstone. After they are done, the grounds would appear to come alive from the motion of the little flags waving in the wind. Over the years, I would take my children to place flags in front of the gravestones and afterwards walk to my father's gravesite. After paying our respects, we descended down the mound to walk through the grounds. Little did I realize that our journey through the grounds would take us down below the surface into the underworld of the dead, and from them be given a revelation of the future. Memorial Day is a time to remember the past. I have lots of memories about my father, and I share them with my kids when we visit him. But I also take time to point out how much we can learn about what it is to be an American and what this place can tell us about the future of our country. My father is buried on the mound, upon which flies a giant American flag standing guard over the men and women who served it well. The facts of his life are chiseled across the face of the stone, and each one contains a story about him and the world in which he lived. This stone, like his dog tags, gives you the essential facts of Robert Alden McClellan Sr., Master Sergeant, USMC, retired, World War II, Korea, born 10 November 1916, died 26 August 1986. The stone is a factual summary of him, without any life or color, but for a few moments, memory changes all of that. The fact that most defined him were the words World War II, a synonym for the Battle of Guadalcanal. As a Marine, he spent 6 months on that island fighting with malaria without help, supplies, or reinforcements. His date of birth is the 10th of November, which is the same day as the Marine Corps birthday, and for the 21 years he served in the Marines, it was the biggest event in our family. There's a cross on top of the stone, but my father was really not much of a Christian, as he liked sin way too much to give it up for religion. But he did have a great capacity for faith. The object of his faith was the United States Marine Corps. When he was buried, I had them inscribe at the bottom of the stone the Marine Corps motto, Semper Fidelis, which means always faithful. Standing there remembering my father's character reminded me of what it was about him that I loved so much. I pointed out to my children that memories aren't just about sentiment, conjuring up old feelings and images, but teachers of the greatness of the individual lying under the ground and all those around him. In this place, men and women are buried in this cemetery who fought and served this country from the Spanish-American War all the way through Afghanistan in so many places. They must have had a vision of the future for our country to be worth dying for and to protect it from harm. I found it simply inspirational, and the urge to participate in something important welled up in my chest. Walking down from the mound to meander among the graves below, I pointed out a tombstone of a young Marine PFC. I said, see, his birthday's 1948, and his date of death is 1966. His campaign, Vietnam. I told him this Marine likely died in action somewhere in a jungle or a rice paddy in Southeast Asia at age 18. I too was born in 1948, and I remember when I went into the Marines. In spite of so many conflicting and confusing reasons whether or not to go, it just became something I had to do. I felt a failing to do so would always leave me feeling incomplete. My life needed something greater than the pursuit of personal gratification. I was only 17 when I enlisted. Finally, I think I did so to prove something to myself. But why did this Marine go? He must have believed by going that he would help make the world a safer and freer place. Maybe it gave him a sense of purpose or pride. It certainly did me. What did he believe about his future that made him volunteer? Well, I don't know, but I guess at 18, he probably believed he would live forever. Sadly, though, he didn't. He was so young and so brave when he died. We visited some headstones which had a powdered blue flag in front of it indicating that this person was a recipient of the Medal of Honor. The cemetery has 17 buried on its grounds. Standing before the gravestone, I would read from the brochure about the risk and sacrifice for others these recipients had taken. Reading this harrowing story about acting up with any regard for his personal safety gave me goosebumps. Many of the more famous military are buried here. Admiral Nimitz, for example, who was commander of all naval and marine forces in the Central Pacific, has the largest tombstone in the cemetery. But there are those too who are less famous or virtually unknown buried on these grounds. I took my boys over to a group of graves that contained the blasted and burnt remains of the dead from the Port Chicago explosion. The efforts of these African Americans contributed to the victory over Japan, but their deaths ignited great changes in America and furthered the cause of civil rights. Those great supply ships of Nimitz needed fuel and munitions to feed the ever-moving forces across the Pacific. Planes without bombs and Marines without bullets won't win a war. It was the supply ships that would make that possible. They would come up to the North Bay to fill up on fuel from the Shell refinery in Martinez, and subsequently be loaded with bombs from the Naval Magazine Center at Port Chicago, just a little further up in the bay. Loading those dangerous explosives without adequate training and under abusive conditions was a job that was given to African Americans because they were not allowed to fight along with the military due to the segregation policy of the armed forces. On July 17, 1944, while loading bombs on a supply ship loaded with fuel, a fire broke out, causing the ship and all the rail cars with bombs to explode. The explosion was measured at Berkeley at 3.5 on the Richter scale, and the blast climbed to 12,000 feet, killing 320 and wounding 390 men, mostly all of whom were African American. After the explosion, 50 men refused to load ships and were convicted of mutiny. The outcry of the public was so great that they were given a retrial and found not guilty. The impact of this horrific disaster, coupled with the injustice of the trial, pushed the Navy into integrating its forces in 1945. Within a few years, all branches of the military discontinued segregation, which opened the door for someone like Colin Powell to become the first African-American general, to be the chairman of the Joint Chiefs of Staff, and eventually the Secretary of State. The unidentified remains of those men lie buried here under the name unknown. There is no birth date or rank, just a cross, date of death, and branch of service. They lie here simply anonymous, having no identity at all. With so many stories, irony is everywhere. One is to learn that there are Japanese American soldiers from World War II buried in these graves, right across the street from the Tanforan racetrack, where during the war those with Japanese ancestry were imprisoned in the stables as the enemy. Eventually, they were offered an opportunity to join an all-Japanese regiment to fight the Germans in Europe. Despite the expropriation of their freedom and property, these Japanese American soldiers went on to become the most decorated unit in United States history. Wow, I asked, what drove these guys? Well, it's evident they saw themselves as Americans protecting this country for the future. We walked back up to the top of the mound to stand under the unfurled flag on the spot where a Navy bugler dressed in his whites blew taps at my father's funeral. Reflecting over our walk as we ascended, I felt imbued by the knowledge of the history buried here and realized this place is not just about the past, but of the future. Memorials not only bring the past back, but they provide a foundation upon which to stand to prepare for what is ahead. Standing under the flag, I looked over the thousands of graves to the future with the knowledge of who was here and what happened to them. This knowledge gives me a hopeful vision in the face of the challenging and uncertain future ahead. And it deeply ingrains in myself and my children an understanding of what it means to be an American.
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Good evening, or good morning, wherever you happen to be across these United States and Canada. Welcome to Coast to Coast AM. I'm Rich Barra, and tonight we're going to spend a few hours exploring two very different mysteries. One that may be about...

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6: From ABC News, I'm Dave Packer. Fans from Hurricane Lala lashing Hawaii's Big Island, power out to tens of thousands, homes damaged. A shelter-in-place order issued by Governor Josh Green. ABC meteorologist Nico Cesori is tracking the storm.
7: It's these outer rain bands that are just hammering the islands, bringing up to 2 feet of rain. Now, we're not talking about extremely heavy rain all at once, but the south and southeast portion of the island are going to be under a flash flood warning, so it will continue to weaken. But that doesn't mean that the storm couldn't re-intensify again, because these hurricanes, they just have a mind of their own.
6: And in Indiana, flash flooding is leading to dozens of water rescues. Officials in Indianapolis say 38 people were rescued and about 400 people evacuated. They say the city hasn't seen a flooding event like this in over 30 years, and the White River reaching a record-breaking 24 feet. The death toll is rising in Indonesia after two powerful earthquakes. Rescuers now frantically searching for survivors. ABC's Lama Hassan.
8: Two back-to-back powerful earthquakes and several aftershocks hit Indonesia, killing at least 47 people and injuring more than 50 others. The agonizing search for survivors. Rescuers combing through the mountain of rubble, hoping for signs of life. But power outages are slowing down rescue efforts.
6: Police arresting a 19-year-old in connection with a shooting Saturday on the campus of the University of Virginia, just as students were arriving for the fall semester.
9: This shooting unfolded around 1:30 in the morning, specifically officials saying that it occurred near the sort of quad area, and that when they responded, they found those five individuals shot outside of the residence halls. In terms of the conditions of those individuals, they say that four sustained non-life-threatening injuries. One of those individuals is in critical condition.
6: Chesterfield County Police confirmed the man in custody was found hiding in a closet on campus, not a student at the school. You're listening to ABC News.
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6: The Weissman National Museum of American Jewish History in Philadelphia has been defaced again with anti-Semitic graffiti.
7: This is the second time in 1 year the museum was vandalized. Jewish leaders say they feel frustrated and violated as these anti-Semitic incidents continue. Philadelphia police say they have surveillance video of the suspect committing the crime and then jumping on a nearby train. If you have any information, you're asked to contact police.
6: That's ABC's Brianna Smith. A terrifying scene on Houston's north side Friday when a man opened fire on cars passing by. A good Samaritan warned people to stay away. ABC's Luke Jones says more.
12: Shots fired. A scantily clad man standing in a median on North Wayside firing into traffic with a rifle. Police say he fired at three passing cars, hitting three people. David Davis recording on his phone as he yells for the shooter to stop. To warn approaching drivers of the hazards ahead.
13: Don't go that way, man. Don't go that way.
14: Obviously, the Good Samaritan did a great thing today to make sure that the community's safe.
12: Three Houston police officers and a DPS trooper fired at the suspect, striking him multiple times.
6: The three shooting victims are expected to survive. No word on the condition of the shooter. The NFL has suspended four players for violating league policy, most notably Atlanta Falcons defensive end James Pierce Jr., who was suspended for 8 games. Pierce was arrested in February following an alleged domestic dispute with a former girlfriend. Dave Packer, ABC News.
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15: Here's your WSGW weatherology forecast. Through the early morning hours, cloud cover will stick around as temperatures drop back in the upper 60s. Warm for Sunday, high around 86. Showers and storms come in, mostly cloudy and breezy too. Showers and storms forecast to continue Sunday night, with passing clouds, a low around 62 and breezy. Lighter winds Monday, sunshine is back as we top out around 83. Falling back to 58 as we head toward Monday night and mostly clear. Mostly sunny on Tuesday with a high near 86. Showers and storms are back Tuesday night. More clouds will roll in with a low around 63. We'll still see rain showers for the day on Wednesday, a high around 78, and a mix of sun and clouds throughout the day. I'm meteorologist Regina Cool with the WSGW weatherology forecast. Right now, it's 73 degrees.
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0: 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We braved the unknown. 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
5: From ABC News, I'm Dave Packer. Tens of thousands without power across the Big Island of Hawaii as Hurricane Lala brings wind-toppled trees and knocks down multiple poles and structures along a 42-mile span of transmission lines. ABC meteorologist Nico Kazuri is tracking the storm.
6: It's not a direct hit. It's actually the rain bands that are hitting the Big Island right now and the outer rain bands that are hitting the other islands. So this will continue at least for the next few days as it continues its track further southwest through the ocean. But we're talking about some wind speeds anywhere up to 75 miles per hour. Again, this will weaken because it has made landfall.
5: The National Hurricane Center says the Big Island saw a foot of rain in 12 hours. Heavy rains in the Midwest causing floods and damage. The ground so saturated that any heavy downpours could lead to additional rounds of life-threatening flash flooding right through the weekend. Police arresting a 19-year-old in connection with the shooting early this morning on the campus of the University of Virginia. Chesterfield County Police confirmed that he's not a Virginia State student. They say Cameron Harris was found hiding in a closet on campus. Earlier, police had said they were searching for multiple suspects. Five people were shot outside the university's residence halls this morning. One of the injuries is said to be critical. In Afghanistan, the Taliban is marking 5 years back in power, celebrations of that milestone as aid groups are warning of a growing crisis. USS Lincoln out to sea more than 9 months now and reports of stress and exhaustion.
7: But for a brief stop in Oman last month, the crew of the aircraft carrier, the USS Abraham Lincoln, hasn't seen a port of call since the ship left Guam last December, a record stretch at sea. The Navy's top civilian saying there have been a small number of mental health cases reported among the thousands of sailors and Marines on board. One sailor who went overboard was recovered earlier this month. The Military Times reports others have attempted to leap off the ship.
5: That's ABC's Stephen Portnoy. 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
10: ICE protester in New York says she's filing a lawsuit against the Department of Homeland Security after she was maced by agents.
11: They maced me, but I was so on high on adrenaline that I just kept going.
10: Linda Wolf said she was at a protest in Manhattan when the incident happened. Video shows an ICE agent using mace on Wolf. She says it happened fast. She got acute laryngitis from the mace. Homeland Security claims protesters were impeding their work. New York prosecutors say they plan to move ahead with their state murder case against Luigi Mangione following his federal guilty plea. The defense wants the state charges dropped, claiming double jeopardy. Legal contributor Brian Buckmeyer says Mangione's taking a big gamble.
12: The state can actually use his admission of guilt in his allocution, where he says that he planned this out, he sent the email pretending to be a wealthy investor, all of that. They can use it against him and convict him in state court. And if they have two convictions, those sentences could run consecutively, meaning for an even longer prison time.
10: In Afghanistan, the Taliban marking 5 years back in power. Celebrations of that milestone come as aid groups are warning of a growing crisis. One of the most glaring issues is the repression of women. Girls over the age of 12 are barred from attending school, and a recent UN survey found that 7 in 10 women describe their mental health as bad or very bad. And more than half of women now report leaving their homes only twice a month or less. Dave Packer, ABC News.
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13: Here's your WSGW weatherology forecast. Through the early morning hours, cloud cover will stick around as temperatures drop back in the upper 60s. Warm for Sunday, high around 86. Showers and storms come in, mostly cloudy and breezy too. Showers and storms forecast to continue Sunday night, with passing clouds, a low around 62 and breezy. Lighter winds Monday, sunshine is back as we top out around 83. Falling back to 58 as we head toward Monday night, and mostly clear. Mostly sunny on Tuesday with a high near 86. Showers and storms are back Tuesday night. More clouds will roll in with a low around 63. We'll still see rain showers for the day on Wednesday, a high around 78, and a mix of sun and clouds throughout the day. I'm meteorologist Regina Cole with the WSGW weatherology forecast. Right now, it's 73 degrees.
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3: From ABC News, I'm Dave Packer. Fans from Hurricane Lala lashing Hawaii's Big Island power out to tens of thousands homes damaged. A shelter-in-place order issued by Governor Josh Green. ABC meteorologist Nico Cesori is tracking the storm.
4: It's these outer rain bands that are just hammering the islands, bringing up to 2 feet of rain. Now, we're not talking about extremely heavy rain all at once, but the south and southeast portion of the island are going to be under a flash flood warning. So it will continue to weaken, but that doesn't mean that the storm couldn't re-intensify again, because these hurricanes, they just have a mind of their own.
3: And in Indiana, flash flooding is leading to dozens of water rescues. Officials in Indianapolis say 38 people were rescued and about 400 people evacuated. They say the city hasn't seen a flooding event like this in over 30 years, and the White River reaching a record-breaking 24 feet. The death toll is rising in Indonesia after two powerful earthquakes. Rescuers now frantically searching for survivors. ABC's Lama Hassan.
5: Two back-to-back powerful earthquakes and several aftershocks hit Indonesia, killing at least 47 people and injuring more than 50 others. The agonizing search for survivors. Rescuers combing through the mountain of rubble, hoping for signs of life. But power outages are slowing down rescue efforts.
3: Police arresting a 19-year-old in connection with a shooting Saturday on the campus of the University of Virginia, just as students were arriving for the fall semester.
6: This shooting unfolded around 1:30 in the morning. Specifically, officials saying that it occurred near the sort of quad area, and that when they responded, they found those five individuals shot outside of the residence halls. In terms of the conditions of those individuals, they say that four sustained non-life-threatening injuries. One of those individuals is in critical condition.
3: Chesterfield County Police confirmed the man in custody was found hiding in a closet on campus, not a student at the school. 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
3: The Weissman National Museum of American Jewish History in Philadelphia has been defaced again with anti-Semitic graffiti.
9: This is the second time in 1 year the museum was vandalized. Jewish leaders say they feel frustrated and violated as these anti-Semitic incidents continue. Philadelphia police say they have surveillance video of the suspect committing the crime and then jumping on a nearby train. If you have any information, you're asked to contact police.
3: That's ABC's Brianna Smith. A terrifying scene on Houston's north side Friday when a man opened fire on cars passing by. A good Samaritan warned people to stay away. ABC's Luke Jones says more.
10: Shots fired. A scantily clad man standing in a median on North Wayside firing into traffic with a rifle. Police say he fired at 3 passing cars, hitting 3 people. David Davis recording on his phone as he yells for the shooter to stop.
11: Stop!
10: to warn approaching drivers of the hazards ahead.
11: Don't go that way, man. Don't go that way.
12: Obviously, the Good Samaritan did a great thing today to make sure that the community's safe.
10: Three Houston police officers and a DPS trooper fired at the suspect, striking him multiple times.
3: The three shooting victims are expected to survive. No word on the condition of the shooter. The NFL has suspended four players for violating league policy, most notably Atlanta Falcons defensive end James Pierce Jr., who was suspended for 8 games. Pierce was arrested in February following an alleged domestic dispute with a former girlfriend. Dave Packer, ABC News.
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13: Here's your WSGW weatherology forecast. Through the early morning hours, cloud cover will stick around as temperatures drop back in the upper 60s. Warm for Sunday, high around 86. Showers and storms come in, mostly cloudy and breezy too. Showers and storms forecast to continue Sunday night, with passing clouds, a low around 62 and breezy. Lighter winds Monday, sunshine is back as we top out around 83. Falling back to 58 as we head toward Monday night and mostly clear. Mostly sunny on Tuesday with a high near 86. Showers and storms are back Tuesday night. More clouds will roll in with a low around 63. We'll still see rain showers for the day on Wednesday, a high around 78, and a mix of sun and clouds throughout the day. I'm meteorologist Regina Cole with the WSGW Weatherology Forecast. Right now, it's 72 degrees.
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0: From ABC News, I'm Brian Clark. Hurricane Lala bringing gusty winds and heavy rain as it moved past Hawaii's Big Island. Oahu's Emergency Management Director Randy Collins advised residents,
1: please take this storm seriously. The next 12 to 18 hours are going to be the most critical for the island of Oahu.
0: At least one death has been reported. There are over 100,000 power outages. Unsettled weather also continues in the Midwestern part of the country. It's blamed for at least six deaths in Indiana since Tuesday. And on Saturday, President Trump approved Governor Mike Braun's request for a disaster declaration. The Trump administration is responding to complaints from some family members of sailors aboard the USS Lincoln aircraft carrier. They're claiming food shortages, plumbing issues, and declining mental health, says ABC's Stephen Portnoy.
2: But for a brief stop in Oman last month, the crew of the aircraft carrier, the USS Abraham Lincoln, hasn't seen a port of call since the ship left Guam last December, a record stretch at sea. The Navy's top civilian saying there have been a small number of mental health cases reported among the thousands of sailors and Marines on board. One sailor who went overboard was recovered earlier this month. The Military Times reports others have attempted to leap off the ship. The Secretary of the Navy saying in a statement, deployments are hard and war is hell.
0: The suspect wanted for allegedly shooting five people at Virginia State University is in custody. Julia Broberg from affiliate WRIC says
3: student Miranda Mitchell was there at the time of the incident. She says she saw two groups of people interacting before things escalated.
4: I started running. I ran by Wyden Hall, and I ran to the back. I'm trying to look for my friends. I'm hiding behind a trash can.
3: Leaving cups and food behind as they fled. One victim is in critical condition. The other four sustaining non-life-threatening injuries.
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0: Someone to face the Weizmann National Museum of American Jewish History in Philadelphia with anti-Semitic graffiti. ABC's Brianna Smith has more from Philadelphia's Old City.
7: This is the second time in 1 year the museum was vandalized. Jewish leaders say they feel frustrated and violated as these anti-Semitic incidents continue. Philadelphia police say they have surveillance video of the suspect committing the crime and then jumping on a nearby train. If you have any information, you're asked to contact police.
0: A Good Samaritan's being credited in Houston for warning people to stay away from a person who had opened fire on passing cars, seemingly at random. ABC's Luke Jones has the details.
8: Shots fired. A scantily clad man standing in a median on North Wayside firing into traffic with a rifle. Police say he fired at 3 passing cars, hitting 3 people. David Davis recording on his phone as he yells for the shooter to stop. To warn approaching drivers of the hazards ahead.
9: Don't go that way, man. Don't go that way.
10: Obviously, the Good Samaritan did a great thing today to make sure that the community's safe.
8: 3 Houston police officers and a DPS trooper fired at the suspect, striking him multiple times.
0: The 3 shooting victims are expected to survive. Legendary swimmer Katie Ledecky did something last night she's never done before. Lost an international 800-meter freestyle race, beaten by Australia's Lainey Pallister at the Pan Pacific Championships in California. I'm Brian Clark, ABC.
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11: Here's your WSGW weatherology forecast. Areas of showers and storms come in today, mostly cloudy and warm, a high around 86 and breezy. Showers and storms forecast to continue Sunday night, with passing clouds, a low around 62 and breezy. Lighter winds Monday, sunshine is back as we top out around 83. Falling back to 58 as we head toward Monday night and mostly clear. Mostly sunny on Tuesday with a high near 86. Showers and storms are back Tuesday night. More clouds will roll in with a low around 63. We'll still see rain showers for the day on Wednesday, a high around 78, and a mix of sun and clouds throughout the day. A few clouds rolling through into Wednesday night as we bottom out around 55. I'm meteorologist Regina Kroll with the WSGW weatherology forecast. Right now, it's 71 degrees.
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14: This is Lee Habib, and this is Our American Stories, and we tell stories about everything here on this show, from the arts to sports, and from business to history, and everything in between, including your stories. 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They're some of our favorites. And we love to tell stories about business, and we love to tell stories about entrepreneurs and how they change the world, change the nation, and in the end, drive our economy. Heinz food products have been a part of American culture for more than a century. Though Heinz ketchup is one of the most recognized corporate symbols in the world, few people know anything at all about its creator, H.J. Heinz. His hard work, innovation, and obsessive kindness proved one of his favorite sayings, quote, "To do a common thing uncommonly well brings success." Here's Greg Hengler with the story of H.J. Heinz.
15: Ketchup's coming out a lot slower than ours does.
16: That's not good manners. Oh, you noticed our Heinz. Here, taste it.

0: I ever tasted.
1: That's pouring it on a little thick.
0: Yeah.
2: Thick, rich Heinz ketchup. The taste that's worth the wait.
3: The Heinz family saga begins with the determination of immigrants to make a better life for themselves. Beginning in the 1680s, many German immigrants took the long voyage across the Atlantic Ocean to Pennsylvania. In 1843, John and Anna Heinz, both recent arrivals from Germany, settle outside Pittsburgh, Pennsylvania. John becomes a brickmaker. The next year, they have their first child, a boy they name Henry John, or H.J. The Heinz family will grow to include 9 children, 4 boys and 5 girls. One of their daughters, however, dies when she is only a baby. Like many German immigrants, Mr. and Mrs. Heinz believe the importance of hard work. Every day, H.J. will pick up vegetables in the family garden before walking over a mile each way to his Lutheran school and back, a school run by his church. Upon his arrival back, he will continue working in the plot until sunset. Henry's love of gardening is evident in the very first photo, where his knuckles are visibly swollen from the hard work. Here's the president of the Heinz History Center, Andy Masick, and Heinz biographer, Quentin Scrabeck.
4: Like many of the other German immigrant boys here in Pittsburgh, he spoke with a German accent, though he went to American schools, and he felt very much American.
5: It was typical for German families to work as an economic unit. The children would do work like that, but most of them didn't take it up as a career long term. He was very creative and saw, gee, I can make money here. I can make a living here. I can make a business out of this.
6: Horseradish.
4: Henry Heinz was just 15 years old when he started his business in downtown Pittsburgh.
7: I'll take one jar.
8: Yes, sir.
4: He started by canning horseradish that his mother grew in her garden and sold it on the streets of Pittsburgh, pushing a handcart, a wheelbarrow, around. And people loved the product, and he thought, well, let's try some other things.
3: 2 years later, his little business has grown so much that he now needs a horse to pull his cart.
9: Hello.
7: Hello, Mom.
4: He was very influenced by his mother. She knew how to play on his feelings and to encourage him when he was down. And he learned some of those people skills from his mother.
3: Anna Heinz is a disciplined and devout Christian mother, training and instructing her children with Bible lessons, stressing the importance of serving others and counting them as more significant than themselves.
4: His mother was very religious. She converted to Lutheranism, and she sent young Henry to the Lutheran seminary nearby, thinking that maybe one day he would be a minister.
3: She thinks this until she sees his love of the family garden. Here's former advertising executive at Heinz, Edwin Luhu.
10: She made the children work from sunrise to sunset in this garden. And H.J. was the only one who favored it. In fact, he stayed out there long after the hours were over.
3: H.J.'s talent and passion are plain to see. So, when he turns 12, his mother proudly presents her firstborn with 3 acres of land for his birthday. The young entrepreneur quickly develops and markets a growing line of produce and homemade condiments. And shortly after, his little farm triples in size. At 15, H.J. quits school in order to focus entirely on his business. Waking at 3 a.m. so he can take his vegetables to stores in Pittsburgh, only to return home and work for his father making bricks. Here's Harvard Business School professor Nancy Cohen.
11: And is a very successful junior entrepreneur selling cabbage and cucumbers and zucchini and tomatoes off his wagon to neighbors and has a growing list of customers. And from the very beginning, from his earliest days of peddling horseradish door to door or from a wagon with his own horse, he wanted to make sure his customers got only pure food.
3: H.J. is obsessed with purity. As a Christian, he associates purity with goodness. Fresh food is healthy food. This is in an age when Americans are suspicious of factory-made food, and with good reason. It is often packaged in filthy conditions and contains a stomach-turning array of cheap fillers, like leaves or wood pulp and chemical preservatives. While his competitors use golden brown bottles to hide add-ins and imperfections, H.J. makes a point of selling his mother's horseradish recipe in clear glass jars. H.J. wants his customers to believe that the food he delivers is worth every penny they spend on it. Thanks to his mother's recipes and beliefs, people grow to trust the Heinz name.
6: And what a story this is, and we will continue with the story of H.J. Heinz. And my goodness, it sounds like so many of the other entrepreneurial stories we did. No matter what the ethnicity, the story, well, it sounds the same. Service to customers. More on the H.J. 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
6: And we continue with Our American Stories and the story of H.J. Heinz. And he started as a boy canning his mom's horseradish. And again, dropping out of school and just getting to work. We continue now with the story of H.J. Heinz.
3: Thanks to his mother's recipes and beliefs, people grow to trust the Heinz name. Here again is the president of the Heinz History Center, Andy Masick.
4: Henry was always a meticulous man. He was a hard worker, and he kept detailed notes. He kept journals and record books. And so he was not only mathematical, But he had a human side to him. He was kind of left and right brain both. So he could figure out the formulas for things and keep good records, but he was also a people person.
3: In 1861, 17-year-old Henry sells $2,400 worth of produce, about $68,000 in today's money. And by 1866, Henry becomes a partner in his father's brick company and quickly makes changes. At the time, most brickyards shut down for the winter. Henry decides to heat the small factory so it can stay open through the cold months. That way, the company will have a supply of bricks ready when the demand for bricks rises in the spring. In 1869, at 25 years of age, H.J. meets Sarah Young at his church, a daughter of Irish immigrants who will bring his new household what his mother has to the old: religious devotion and a stable emotional foundation. On a train to New York, they meet another couple planning to marry. H.J., spotting an opportunity to save money, suggests that both couples share a minister and marry the same day. 1869 was also the year H.J. and his neighborhood friend Clarence Noble start a company designed to sell horseradish, pickles, and sauerkraut across the eastern seaboard. As H.J.'s company grows, so does his family. A daughter named Irene in 1871, and 2 years later, a boy named Clarence. H.J. and Sarah will have 5 children.
4: One of the things he learned early on was that people weren't sure about canned products or things in jars. Sometimes people got sick eating the products of other people. So Henry found that he didn't put his labels on the jar at first. He'd put somebody else's label on the jar. And if nobody got sick and if people liked it, then he put his label on the next batch.
3: The Hines and Noble Company is profitable until 1875, when mistakes by Noble in the panic of 1873 suddenly threaten its existence. H.J. turns to his father and a friendly banker who loan him money. Even his wife pitches in, but by the year's end, the company is bankrupt. Here's Hines' biographer, Eleanor Dienstag, and Nancy Cohen.
1: The diaries read like a Dickensian novel. They're heartrending. He has boils. His wife takes to bed.

0: He's too depressed to go to church, which was unthinkable for him. His brother started to take to drink. The whole family was collapsing.
1: Several creditors accuse him of basically falsifying his records and demand that he be arrested. He is arrested, held in jail for a day, and comes back the next day to face what is an ever-mounting load of debts and unpaid bills.
2: It's Christmas. The Hines can't even afford to buy a single present for their children. Here again is Hines biographer Quentin Scrabeck.
3: We probably went through one phase of real depression. I mean, there were several months where he was pretty much immobilized in bed.
2: H.J. believes his friends are shunning him. He writes mournfully, "I have no money, so I have no friends." His parents mortgage their house to raise funds, only to see it repossessed. Creditors come and sell off his mother's furniture. Awash in shame, H.J. can only watch helplessly as the crisis consumes his aging father. Here's Hines family archivist, Frank Kurtick.
4: Henry J. Hines' father had raised a family, established a home in America, as an immigrant, and he sees so much of his life wiped out before his eyes.
2: The elder Hines will never recover, spending his final years in and out of sanitariums, a broken man. Through this and other dark moments in his life, H.J. is anchored by his twin beliefs, belief in God and God's unshakable plan for his life. Just 2 months after the bankruptcy, on New Year's Day, 1876, H.J. picks himself up and asks the only people to have stayed by his side, his family, to help him start a new business. Together, they form the Hines Food Company. The whole family pitches in, and his mother and sisters begin bottling horseradish in the basement of their home. Starting a brand new company on a slim budget, H.J. has to travel by foot to the vegetable fields. To have a horse again, he buys himself a bargain, a blind horse.
3: He owed a lot of people in Pittsburgh money, a lot of grocers and so forth. He made a pledge that he would pay them back, even though legally he didn't have to. And that was one of the key things in his life as well. He spent 4 or 5 years repaying back grocers, farmers, and suppliers.
2: Through his leadership, H.J. guides the Hines Food Company to immediate success, taking special pleasure in culinary innovations.
1: He's experimenting like a woman in a kitchen, making it up as he goes along, and his notebooks are chock-a-block full of fascinating recipes. Everything from peanut butter, which he does not pursue, to baked beans, which he does very successfully, to chutneys.
2: In 1876, he creates the condiment that future generations will associate with his name. Here again is Edwin Luhu.
5: When he was in England, he noticed that they had a product called catsup, which was made of fish and different ingredients and different spices, and it's a very spicy condiment. And he liked it, and he thought, I wonder if we substituted tomatoes for the fish, what that would taste like.
2: This is how we get the word ketchup. It comes from the Chinese word ketsup, which is a kind of fish sauce. Mm. Here again is Andy Mason.
6: Yes, it is good.
4: Ketchup was probably invented in China 1,000 years ago, but H.J. Hines brought it to a new level.
2: There are several types of ketchup in the 19th century, but none of them sell particularly well. Apart from Hines, no one sees potential in the red vegetable sauce. Pittsburgh is home of the steel industry, but it's also center for glassmaking. Unlike his competitors, Hines believes that his customers should be able to see the bright red ketchup. This, however, has a drawback.
4: You know, when you look in a ketchup bottle, sometimes it gets kind of dark and rubbery, oxidized near the top. Well, he knew that people would be put off by seeing that, so he put a paper label near the neck of the bottle so the product looked red and beautiful.
2: Hines builds a new factory which still stands today as an industrial monument in Pittsburgh. The factory is one of the first in the country run on electricity, and Heinz will be the first to put up an electric billboard in New York City. The Pittsburgh headquarters site offers easy access to the Allegheny River and railroad lines. The whole neighborhood smells of vinegar, then as now, the main preservative. As indispensable as H.J. is to the company, he's just as valuable to his church. He is especially dedicated to teaching the children about the Bible and their Christian faith at Sunday school. In fact, H.J. will travel all over the world in order to promote the idea of Sunday school. H.J. is also known for his generosity. He will build a boarding home for homeless children, the poor will count on him for a meal, and he will often loan money to his customers so they can stay in business. Heinz places his factory in the midst of Andrew Carnegie's steel factory and rival steel makers. But Heinz's revenues will one day surpass those of his larger neighbors.
4: H.J. Heinz was an intuitive marketer. He had a sense of how to sell things. And although he didn't invent ketchup, he marketed it better than anyone in the world.
7: And when we come back, more of this great American story, this great Pittsburgh story, here on Our American Stories.
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7: And we continue here with Our American Stories and the life of H.J. Hines. Let's pick up where we last left off.
8: Ketchup quickly becomes the linchpin of H.J.'s growing business. By the mid-1880s, with the expansion of the railroad, the Heinz Company is selling dozens of products in all corners of the United States. On every railroad car his company uses, the Heinz name is proudly displayed on its side. In Pittsburgh, people see teams of horses pulling wagons carrying Heinz products, and the company name is always printed on each wagon. Grocery stores boast in their ads that they carry the popular Heinz brand.
9: H.J. Hines believed that if people tasted his product, they would certainly buy it. And he had an elaborate system for his sales staff to take out to stores and grocery stores little packages of samples. He had cardboard spoons that people could taste and then throw away. He had chafing dishes and different pots that people could sample things in the store. And when they tried it, they liked it and they bought it.
8: But with success comes competition. Heinz's competitors copy his ideas and methods. Heinz has to fight to survive, and not always by the fairest means.
9: When he wanted to run other people out of business, he bought up all the glass bottles in town and used all that he could, and those that he couldn't use, he put on a barge and sank the barge in the Allegheny River so nobody else could use them.
8: Heinz's dealings with the staff at the factory are colored by a completely different climate. Here again is Nancy Cohen.
10: Henry Heinz looks at the railroad strikes of 1872, when over 1,000 railroad cars were destroyed in a mob rioting, and the National Guard was called in, and 29 people were killed, and decides, this is not going to be my future. This reinforces his determination to create a different kind of organization where his labor is content, where his labor is motivated, where his labor is industrious.
8: In an age when horses are often treated better than the workers, Henry Heinz embraces his employees as family. In the Heinz factory, there's a restaurant and rooftop gardens, free carriage rides, an indoor swimming pool and gymnasium, free doctors and dentists. At a time when many people did not have indoor plumbing, employees can shower and bathe in the factory. H.J. promotes women managers to supervise his predominantly female workforce, and he creates some of the best incentive pay for women in the nation. H.J. takes poor immigrant wives and daughters, teaches them English and homemaking skills, and prepares them for their citizenship tests. These women receive freshly laundered aprons and bonnets daily, and there's even a daily manicure for food handlers. H.J. believes that the hands that work with the food should be as germ-free as possible. At the end of the day, this all adds to the product's quality and shelf life. HJ knows that happy, well-cared-for employees will stay on the job, work hard, and not be interested in causing trouble. And he delights in saying, heart power is stronger than horsepower. Here again is Edwin Luhu.
5: People that came to work and they were down and trodden, he went over to them, put his hand around them and said, well, better days are ahead. This is what we should do. This is how you can cope with your problem. Let me help you out. And he did this with the employees of the company, and they idolized him. He became a father to practically every employee in the company.
8: HJ will travel throughout the country meeting with customers and giving pep talks to his sales force. His enthusiasm and confidence is contagious. The passion he has for selling vegetables as a young boy never leaves him. HJ's policies create a productive workforce and anchor his company's unique public image. Here's Henry Ford Museum curator Judith Endelman.
11: He was really one of the founders of what today we call public relations. Through his use of branding and a clear identity for his company, corporate giveaways, and keeping his company in the public eye in so many different ways.
8: Henry is the first to initiate the factory tour, inviting the general public to view the immaculate conditions under which Heinz products are packaged. By 1900, 20,000 guests a year are passing through his factory gates. In 1886, 40-year-old Henry Heinz takes his family on a vacation to Europe to visit his parents' homeland of Germany. The first stop is England, where he immediately visits the graves of his Christian heroes, John Bunyan, Isaac Watts, and John Wesley. Heinz writes, "I felt I was upon holy ground." For his trip, HJ has brought samples of some of his best products, like his ketchup and horseradish. With a suitcase of Heinz products, he journeys to London and calls on Fortnum & Mason, purveyor of fine food to the royal family. Here again is Edwin Luhu and Eleanor Dienstag.
5: He stroked his whiskers, put on his top hat, and he bursted right into the front door.
12: He was an awesome salesman. He went in and showed his products and talked about them and had him sample the products. They said, "I believe we will take them all." Everybody was shocked, including H.J. Heinz.
8: At this time, nobody in Europe buys food from America. It's H.J.'s first step towards running a global company. Heinz has always been part of the progressive wing of the Republican Party, which supports the expansion of American business into Asia. The American administration saw China and Japan as the key to the Orient. Heinz saw things differently. They were the keys to the Orient in both business and the acceptance of Sunday school. Because of Heinz's missionary passion, planning, and financial backing, Sunday schools prosper all over Asia. Heinz has taken the small business he started with his family 11 years earlier and turned it into a food-producing giant. Here again is Andy Masick.
9: Heinz believed in pure foods. He built his brand on the fact that his product was better than anyone else's. He always said, "The secret to success is to do a common thing uncommonly well."
8: H.J. discovers ideas in unlikely places. And a chance encounter in 1892 inspires a world-famous advertising slogan.
9: You've seen that 57 on his products. Well, the story behind that is he was going to New York City on a business trip, and he was on an elevated train. And as he looked out the window, he saw a billboard that said 23 styles of shoes. And he thought, 23 styles of shoes, that's pretty impressive. I wonder how many products I have. And he started counting them up in his head. There were 54, 55, 56, 57, 57. That's an interesting looking number. He liked the look of it. When he got home, he found out he really had many more products than 57, but he liked the number so much that he decided to put it on all of his labels. He put it in whitewashed stone on hillsides, on billboards, every place. He branded his company with Heinz 57.
8: 57 is one of the greatest marketing ideas of all time. It promises diversity while remaining

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0: And we continue with the life story of H.J. Hines here on Our American Stories. And now, the very last part of this terrific story.
1: He developed kind of a distinctive style of his own. He had very distinctive whiskers, white whiskers, and kind of his hair brushed back. He was kind of a character. He had a sense of himself.
2: But above all, Hines is clever.
1: In 1893, H.J. Hines went to the Columbian Exposition. That's the World's Fair in Chicago. And they gave him a booth or a place to show his wares on the third floor of the exhibit hall. Well, nobody at the World's Fair was climbing three sets of stairs to go up to the third floor. So Hines came up with an idea on the spur of the moment. He printed little gold luggage tags. They had kind of a gold foil on it. And he printed on the back of the tag, "Bring to the Hines booth on the third floor for a free prize." And people would be strolling along arm in arm, and they would catch the glint of gold out of the corner of their eyes, and they'd pick it up, and they'd say, "Oh, look, we could bring it to the for a free prize." And so they trooped up the steps by the hundreds, by the thousands, by the hundreds of thousands. People were going up to the third floor, and they found the Hines booth, and they saw his pyramids of ketchup and pickles, and it was the hit of the fair.
2: After 20 years in business, the H.J. Hines Company is the largest food processing company in the United States, with a workforce of 23,000 people. His mansion occupies one corner of a grand street in the east end of Pittsburgh. His immediate neighbors are named Westinghouse, Carnegie, and Mellon. In 1894, Sarah Hines dies of typhoid on Thanksgiving Day at the age of 74. Henry writes, "The darkest day we ever knew. Hines will never marry again." Typhoid is the number one killer in the Pittsburgh area due to the dirty water. H.J. will promote, finance, and lead a commission on smoke abatement, sewage control, and water filtration plants that will eliminate the 100-year plague of typhoid fever. By 1904, H.J. is selling his products on all six inhabited continents. Decades before Coca-Cola or McDonald's become symbols of the international economy, Hines products are found in all corners of the world. The American son of German immigrants has made himself world famous. He has changed eating habits, convincing customers that eating food made in an unknown factory thousands of miles distant can be as good, if not better, than homemade. Here again is Quentin Scrabeck.
3: His main competition for most of his life was not other competitors as much as the housewife in preserved foods. He was competing against the home preserving group.
2: In 1906, the 62-year-old Henry Hines will willingly risk everything he has achieved to defend a point of principle. Suddenly, the entire food business comes under attack when Upton Sinclair's novel, The Jungle, exposes horrendous conditions in Chicago meatpacking plants. An outraged public demands federal regulation, but all of the food processing companies oppose the controls. All except one. When Hines supports the Pure Food and Drug Act of 1906, he's branded a traitor. Competitors boycott his products and threaten his life. H.J. is courageous and stands firm. As he's fond of saying, "Quality is to a person.

0: product what character is to a man. His competitors realize that if they are forced to meet the standards he has always lived by, they will go out of business.
1: While a great deal of American food processing industry, like ketchup manufacturers, are opposing this legislation, here's Heinz supporting this legislation. Well, you can imagine, he quickly got the support of magazines like Good Housekeeping and so forth, and consumers. Here's an industrialist, you know, out there supporting legislation like this. So it was good commercial advertising and marketing form.
0: H.J. arouses further wrath when he personally lobbies President Theodore Roosevelt. Heinz even convinces Roosevelt that without food quality oversight, even his beloved scotch might not be pure. With Roosevelt's support, the landmark Pure Food and Drug Act became the law that protects consumers from toxic additives and fraud. Roosevelt declares,
2: "A man should be able to drink a whiskey in the evening without jeopardizing his health."
0: To the very end of his days, H.J. lives a very vigorous lifestyle. He considers himself a simple working man and never loses his common touch, still rolling up his sleeves and joining the workers in the fields. Heinz is a colorful character. On his 71st birthday, he is asked how he feels, and he doesn't say anything. He just jumps over a chair. In 1918, following the end of World War I, H.J. is 74 years old and still goes to the factory every day, and on Sundays involves himself in his church. In May 1919, H.J. has what appears to be a simple cold, but it is soon apparent that it's pneumonia. The founder of the Henry John Heinz Food Company dies peacefully in his home at the age of 74. Tributes pour in from all around the world, but none would have meant more to him than the grief of his corporate family. Here again is Edwin Luhu.
3: They all became so close to him. When he passed away, they were in tears. They rang bells in the company, and it was a day of mourning.
0: The Heinz employees feel as though they've lost a father, and they pool their resources to commission a sculpture of the beloved founder. In his will, Henry writes, "I desire to set forth at the very beginning of this will, as the most important item in it, a confession of my faith in Jesus Christ as my Savior." He then requests that a church be built in memory of his mother. It now stands on the university campus in Pittsburgh. Over the years, the Heinz Company will continue to innovate. In 1968, it is the first company to offer ketchup in small to-go packets. In 1983, Heinz introduces the first squeezable plastic bottle for ketchup. Ketchup is in 90% of all American homes, and Heinz has double the ketchup market share of its nearest competitor. Today, the company employs more than 33,000 people and sells more than 650 million bottles of ketchup every year. In Pittsburgh, the company's legacy is present everywhere. Heinz Field is home of the Pittsburgh Steelers. Heinz Hall is dedicated to the performing arts. And the Heinz Endowments Foundation is the city's most important sponsor. Here again is Andy Masick and H.J.'s great-great-grandson, Andre Heinz.
4: He was one of the first people to really understand global marketing. He was also someone who understood branding, how important a name was and how important consumer confidence was in building a business.
5: And of course, the Heinz Company, as it was during his lifetime, I think was a manifestation of his worldview, which is, you do right by other people, and that there's no room for being sloppy or for selling out. I like that.
0: I'm Greg Hengler, and this is Our American Stories.
6: And what a story indeed. One man builds a global brand, but in the end, What he really did was impact his neighborhood, the city of Pittsburgh, drive around it, walk around it, Heinz Field, Heinz Hall, Heinz Endowment, still to this day. This man's work, this man's faith, still being felt in the great city of Pittsburgh. Henry Heinz's story here on Our American Stories.

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3: From ABC News, I'm Brian Clark. A rare hurricane in Hawaii is now blamed for one death. And the mayor of Oahu, Rick Blongardi, says,
4: please, wherever you are, stay home, stay sheltered. Hopefully our power will hold up.
3: But there are more than 104,000 power outages reported, and ABC's Melissa Adon on Oahu says,
5: it is impressive when you're talking about those steep mountains and the volcanoes. That is where we could see the potential of mudslides and landslides, making it so dangerous just to get around this big island. That is why right now all flights here on the island are grounded.
3: Severe weather in Indiana has been blamed for at least six deaths since Tuesday, and President Trump Saturday approved an emergency declaration. There are over 143,000 power outages reported in Indiana, but power

0: swinging him as fastball up. Liveliest fastball of the night for Jack Flaherty. 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
2: This is Lee Habib, and this is Our American Stories, the show where America is the star and the American people, coming to you from the city where the West begins, Fort Worth, Texas. More than a half century after Mary Poppins premiered on August 27th, 1964, it is still one of the most beloved films of all time. Here's Greg Hengler with the story.
3: You may have seen the 2013 period drama Saving Mr. Banks, starring Emma Thompson and Tom Hanks, as filmmaker Walt Disney, who attempts to obtain the screen rights to P.L. Travers' Mary Poppins novels. Whether you've seen the movie or not, we thought we'd kick it up a notch and hear from the people who were actually there. Now, let's begin with television and screen legend Dick Van Dyke.
4: I think all would agree that Mary Poppins truly is Walt Disney's crowning glory. Like Mary Poppins herself, the film is practically perfect in every way. The perfect creative team, perfect songwriters, the perfect cast, and the perfect person to put it all together, Walt Disney. But getting started wasn't that easy.
3: Here's Disney animator Andreas Dejas and P.L. Travers biographer Valerie Lawson.
5: I remember him being interviewed for it, and he said that his daughter, Diane, had read the books. And she actually was the one who said, "Dad, maybe there is something for you here." And he loved the books too. So it was something very personal to him from the start.
6: P.L. Travers' Mary Poppins was published in 1934 in London. But it wasn't until about 4 years afterwards, in 1938, that Walt Disney went after the rights.
7: Mrs. Travers, however, wasn't too keen. Allegedly, she said she'd seen other books that had been turned into movies, and she didn't like the way they'd been treated by Hollywood. But Walt never, ever gave up on a good idea. And in 1944, he tried again.
6: Walt sent his brother to try and convince Pamela, who was in New York, that she would release the rights to him. But she wouldn't.
7: Now, over the next few years, there are several offers made and as many refusals.
6: And these conversations they had are all recorded.
8: Now we come to my notes here, my typewritten notes, and this is what I want to make very clear. The book should be read very carefully for atmosphere. It is integral to the book and to the story that Mary Poppins should never be impolite to anybody.
9: You brought your references, I presume. May I see them?
10: Oh, I make it a point never to give references. A very old-fashioned idea to my mind.
9: Is that so?
3: Here's song composer and lyricist for Mary Poppins, Richard Sherman, and film historian Brian Sibley.
8: No, don't make it like that.
11: There were so many hesitations in her acceptance of the idea that the father and mother change and become warmer and more loving. She said,
8: "Not a change of heart, because he's always been sweet, but worried with the cares of life."
11: I think she had 30 days to consider. On the 30th day, she relented. But she had to be the consultant.
7: It seems unbelievable after all that had gone on, but almost 20 years from the point when Walt Disney had set out on this quest, Mrs. Travers agrees on certain conditions that the film might be made.
11: We were considering a number of people to play the part of Mary Poppins. We had Mary Martin, and we were thinking of Betty Davis, and then we were also thinking of Angela Lansbury. But it wasn't until one evening when the Ed Sullivan Show had an excerpt from Camelot, and a young woman named Julie Andrews and Richard Burton sang "What Do the Simple Folk Do?" And I called my brother. I said, "Bob, oh my God, she's absolutely perfect." Next day we walked into DeGrady's office, and Don DeGrady says, "Did you see the Ed Sullivan Show last night?" I mean, it was just wow. So we walked down the hall, the three of us, we wanted to see Walt.
3: Here's Tony Walton, Mary Poppins' costume and set designer, and his then-wife, Mary Poppins herself, Julie Andrews.
12: P.L. Travers had approval, pretty much, of everything in her contract, so Walt said that Julie would need to be auditioned or passed by the author of the stories.
13: I met her very briefly in London. She, I think, was fond of me and approved of my doing Poppins. I know she said that I had the nose for it.
10: As I expected. Mary Poppins, practically perfect in every way.
6: She was quite happy with Julie Andrews, though. She was more than happy. She loved her performance.
14: Room made for everyone, gather around.
15: The constable, responsible.
4: Now how does that sound?
7: Walt Disney was reading in a newspaper an article about what people thought about the cinema today, and he came across a comment by Dick Van Dyke which said that he personally did not like the way in which modern-day movies were trending towards, as he put it, dirty pictures. Now this was something that Walt himself felt very, very strongly about, and he thought, oh, this man's a man after my own heart. Instantly they liked one another, and almost instantly, Walt was offering him the part to play Bert.
16: I'd only been in one movie myself, so I was about as green as anything. And Julie, despite the fact that it was her first film, was perfectly professional. She had a camera personality. She knew where the camera was. She knew where the lights were, as if she had done it all her life. She was thoroughly professional from the beginning.
11: Of all the wonderful things that Walt was coming up with for this movie, one of the greatest moments in my songwriting career was we had finished this song, Jolly Holiday. And we were playing it for the first time for Walt, and Don DeGrady had developed a bunch of beautiful sketches for this thing. And there's a section in the song where four waiters were going to come out, and Walt said, hold it.
16: And he said, waiters have always reminded me of penguins. So they made them penguins. That would have never occurred to any human being except Walt Disney. He had this wonderful, whimsical way about him.
11: Walt said, as a matter of fact, we'll animate everything in that sequence except for the principal characters. You know, we can do that. We have this sodium vapor process that Ub Iwerks has created.
17: When Mary owns your hand, you feel so grand, your heart starts beating like...
16: It was a high point of my life when I saw that finally put together with the real animation in there. What a masterful job it was.
11: Walt took all of his little bag of tricks that he developed over 35 years and put them into this picture.
2: And you've been listening to the story of Mary Poppins and how it came to be. And it's really simple, actually. The relentless pursuit by Walt Disney of P.L. Travers' book. When we come back, more of the remarkable story of how Mary Poppins came to be here on Our American Stories. 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
2: And we continue with Our American Stories and the story of Mary Poppins, which premiered in August of 1964, but is still loved generations later. Let's pick up where we last left off.
3: Here's Karen Dutrice, who played the young Jane Banks.
13: I think the one thing that comes off with Disney movies of the old days, and especially Walt himself, was his love of innocence. And I think that's what Walt revered in We Children, and that's what he wanted to send us away with still. And he succeeded.
9: Ellen, we had the most glorious meeting.
11: When we were casting the film, Walt immediately said, I know the perfect person to play the mother, and that is Glynis Johns. She's just absolutely right. And we all agreed, she's absolutely perfect.
9: Gracious, Kate and Anna, you're not leaving. What will Mr. Banks say? He's going to be cross enough as it is to come home and find the children missing.
3: Here's Glynis Johns, who played Mrs. Winifred Banks.
25: I said to Walt, it might give me an incentive if I could have my own little number.
11: Walt reached over and said, but Glynis, the boys are just finishing a great number for you. You're going to love it. Wait till you hear it. So she says, all right. I'll have to hear it. And if I like it, then I might consider doing the part. So she left. Walt said, get on this thing. You got to write something for her. Well, we had this song that we had written called Practically Perfect. So we said, that could be a suffragette song.
25: By the time I got back to the Chateau Marmont, the telephone was ringing. And it was Walt. He said, listen to this. I heard the first few bars of Sister Suffragette.

0: Dennis was interested then.
1: When I think now of how nearly I didn't do it, it's amazing because I'm so proud to be part of it.
2: It was the only time I've ever been working on a project where at the end of each day, I walk away saying, this is so good. I knew from the very beginning, after every day shooting, how good that movie was going to be.
3: Our songwriters, Dick and Bob Sherman.
0: We asked Walt if we could have a half an hour of his time, and we played a few song ideas we had. He was very impressed with what we were coming up with, and at the end of this meeting, he said, play me that Bird Woman song again.
4: Come feed the little bird, show them you care.
5: It was about charity, about giving somebody something that they didn't ask for, but that they could use. Love.
6: Please, may we feed the birds?
7: Waste your money on a lot of ragamuffin birds? Certainly not.
0: Walt, from the time he heard it, just loved that song. Never said it to us, but he would, like a Friday afternoon, he'd call us up and say, come over, and 5:30, 6 o'clock. We'd come over to his office, and he'd say, play it. And I'd play Feed the Birds and sing it for him.
4: Feed the birds, tuppence a bag.
0: And he'd, yep, that's what it's all about. Have a good weekend, boys, and then he'd send us home.
5: He loved that song. It was his favorite.
8: It's supercalifragilisticexpialidocious.
0: The musical style was really boiled beef and carrots, boiled beef and carrots, an old English folk song.
8: Supercalifragilisticexpialidocious.
0: And any old iron, any old iron. It's silly little songs that they wrote in those years, and we wanted to feel like that, and yet be original and totally our own.
2: When the film was released, audience response was overwhelming, and it became an instant phenomenon. It was the biggest hit in the history of the studio. Mary Poppins had worked her magic on the world.
9: Mary Poppins premiered on August 1964 at Grauman's Chinese Cinema on Hollywood Boulevard.
10: This could be one of your biggest pictures, Mr. Disney.
11: Well, I haven't retired yet.
2: And the reaction was wonderful. What an ovation I got at the end.
0: The reviews were fantastic. I never read reviews like that. They were all glowing, thrilling reviews. It was a remarkable success, a very, very big popular success. Which, I mean, that is the greatest thing I think anybody could have, is seeing people enjoying and laughing and crying to your work. It's just the one most wonderful thing in the world.
12: For the best actress in a musical or comedy, the nominees are...
9: At the Golden Globe Awards in February 1965, Julie Andrews was nominated for Mary Poppins, opposite Audrey Hepburn for My Fair Lady.
13: And suddenly, I don't know how it came about, maybe Bill Walsh brought it up, but we suddenly realized that if Jack Warner had asked me to do My Fair Lady, which I missed out on, I would never have been able to do Mary Poppins.
14: The winner is... Julie Andrews, Mary Poppins.
15: Thank you very much for this lovely honor. It's a wonderful memento of a very, very happy time.
13: And I took an enormous gulp and said,
15: finally, my thanks to a man who made a wonderful movie and who made all this possible in the first place, Mr. Jack Warner.
0: Everybody screamed. It was like a thunderous scream, and everyone's laughing.
13: Including Mr. Warner, so I was home and safe.
0: And that was her little sweet revenge. It was great.
14: Congratulations.
15: Thank you very much.
9: When a few weeks later the Academy Award nominations were announced, Mary Poppins received an amazing 13 nominations.
16: Among the nominations include Best Picture, Director, Actress, Screenplay, Cinematography, Art Direction, Visual Effects, Original Song, and Score.
17: There probably aren't words to describe your emotion.
8: Now, gentlemen, please. On the contrary, there's a very good word. Supercalifragilisticexpialidocious.
2: The magic of it had escaped me, pounding it out every day. When it was all put together, there was something else besides what we put into it. I don't know what serendipity came along, but there was a wonderful magic aura about that movie that nobody expected.
1: And it's just as I say, every time I see the film, I think it's better and better. And now each generation is going to enjoy it in a different way.
18: A proper kite needs a proper tail, don't you think?
2: It was such a contribution to family entertainment. And I know that it's going to be around for a long time. It stands as the perfect Walt Disney movie, as far as I'm concerned.
0: I had the pleasure, the honor, really, of being asked to help dedicate the Walt Disney statue at Disneyland. It was his 100th birthday. And so I have to do that. And they said, would you play a couple of songs? And I said, okay. And I played a couple of things, and I said, I'm now going to play Walt Disney's favorite song, and it's just for him. And I sang and played Feed the Birds, Tuppence a Bag. I finished my song, and I blew a kiss to the Walt statue like that. I said, happy birthday, Walt, and I got down. And they told me afterwards, just toward the end, out of the clear blue sky, one bird flew down right over where I was playing, and off again into the clouds. Well, that moves me very much. That was Walt saying thanks.
19: And a terrific job on the production, storytelling, editing, and narration by our own Greg Hengler. And what a story he told. My goodness, that Dick Van Dyke said what he said about the making of the movie. He said, I knew how good the movie was going to be each and every day of the movie shoot. That doesn't happen very often. And my goodness, that story about Walt Disney's favorite song dedicated to him on the unveiling of his statue on his 100th birthday. But going back to the movie set, where what Walt Disney would do was invite the cast in on Fridays, and all he would do is play his favorite song, Feed the Birds. The audience, well, it responded. It was the biggest hit in the history of Walt Disney Studio. 13 Oscar nominations. Each generation will enjoy it in their own way, this movie, Mary Poppins. It stands as the perfect Walt Disney movie, Dick Van Dyke said to close things out. The story of the making of an American classic here on Our American Stories.
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17: Return to Our American Stories. Up next, the story of how Spam and Hershey's chocolate became the most recognizable pieces of the American soldier's diet during World War II. Here to tell the story is writer and school teacher Ann Claire. Take it away, Ann.
18: They say an army marches on its stomach.
15: And with millions of Americans serving in the Second World War, there were plenty of stomachs to be kept fed. Now, of course, there were a number of ways the U.S. accomplished this, but today I'd like to just take a minute and look at the really interesting history behind two very different staples, Spam and chocolate. So let's start with a little bit of history of Spam. Spam's history goes way back to 1937, during the later half of the Great Depression. The Hormel Meat Company of Austin, Minnesota, spearheaded by the founder's son, Jay, was looking for ways to expand their fresh meat business into canned goods. Now, this took some trial and error to make something palatable that they could also can, but eventually, he successfully produced a moist canned meat made from pork shoulder. They did a little contest to try and figure out a good name for this new product, and the company VP's brother won the honor and christened the new product Spam. Now, the timing really couldn't have been better because, of course, 1937, you have the hostilities of the Second World War really starting to escalate in Europe, and the war officially began in 1939. Now, around that time, Franklin Delano Roosevelt signed the Lend-Lease Act. And the Lend-Lease Act was kind of a way for the U.S. to be involved in the war without really being involved in the war. FDR promised to support Allied powers by lending them or leasing them certain supplies, for instance, food or shipping and things like that, while still technically remaining neutral. Now, this meant that there was a lot of food being shipped overseas, lots of different goods being sent to Britain and then to the USSR once they became an Allied country. And it was a lot to send across. That was a challenge. But what better product to send than easily shipped canned meats like Spam? According to the official Spam website, over 100 million pounds were shipped to our troops alone once we officially joined the conflict. Now, of course, even fans of Spam might say that there is too much of a good thing. And there were certain spammy jokes that passed around during that time. But, you know, whether you love it or not, the canned meat helped feed millions, which is not bad for an underutilized cut of pork, mixed with some salt and some starch and sugar and water. It's still sold in 44 countries, according to the museum site. And in 2012, when it celebrated its 75th anniversary, the Spam Company produced its 8 millionth can. So, served a purpose and it's still going strong. The other items in Stria that I'd like to look at today is one of my favorite ones. And if I'm going to have sweets, chocolate's the first choice. It's about the taste, because why would you ever want a bad tasting bar of chocolate? Aha! But going back to 1937, with war looming on the horizon, that's exactly what Captain Paul Logan wanted the Hershey Company to create. But he had a good reason. Because again, though the U.S. wouldn't officially enter the Second World War until 1941, the conflict between Japan and China was ratcheting up in the Pacific, and in Europe, the National Socialist German Workers' Party, commonly known to history as the Nazis, had begun rearming Germany in direct violation of the Treaty of Versailles. The unrest in the world spurred the office of the U.S. Army Quartermaster General into preparation. They wanted to plan ahead and have a small, light, high-energy emergency ration ready to go, just, you know, in case. And, well, what could be better than a chocolate bar? The problem was that a traditional Hershey bar wouldn't do because, well, if you have kids like me or you've ever tried to eat a chocolate bar on a hot day, you know what happens. It melts immediately and gets over every piece of furniture imaginable. Standard chocolate's low melting point wouldn't withstand a soldier's pocket. And if it really tasted good, it might tempt him to eat the treat before it was strictly necessary. That wouldn't work great for an emergency ration. So what Logan asked the chemist at Hershey to do was come up with a bar that fit certain specifications. It needed to weigh 4 ounces, and it needed to be rich in nutrients and energy. And according to reports that I've read, he asked for it to taste about as good as a boiled potato. So, chemist Sam Hinkle rose to the task and created the D-ration bar. This thing included oat flour and vitamins. It had reduced sugar and increased cocoa. It weighed in at 600 calories and reportedly had a consistency that could shatter teeth. Yum. Now, this was a problem for the factory because their traditional chocolate processing wouldn't really work. This stuff was really thick and viscous. So the original batches had to be pressed into molds by hand. And as war became more imminent, the Hershey Company had to come up with specialized automation processes to really get these things going. From different sources I've read, troop reviews on the chocolate bars were mixed. Some sources record them being called Hitler's secret weapon, because if you overindulge, there were certain unpleasant gastrointestinal consequences. But others also say that it really wasn't too bad if they were hungry enough. And having spoken a little bit with some people who were alive in Europe during this time, you hear stories of the GIs handing out chocolate bars to locals and things. You know, they've said, after not having candy for a long time, it just it wasn't too bad at all. But I guess as long as you remember not to overindulge, it served its purpose. Now, in 1943, the Army's procurement division asked Hershey to produce a new bar, which would also be heat resistant, but they wanted it to have a little bit of a better flavor. And from that project came the Hershey's Tropical Chocolate Bar. This one was around a little longer. I have looked into the D-ration bars just to see if it was something I could still find, because I'd try it. It's chocolate. They aren't produced anymore. Neither is the tropical bar, but it did last until 1971 at least, to go into space, into the moon, with the crew of Apollo 15. Whether people loved it or hated it, the special ration-grade Hershey's bar did serve its purpose. An estimated 3 billion units were produced and distributed to troops around the world from 1940 to 1945. But, as I said, we can't find them nowadays, so I guess we have to just stick with the tasty stuff.
17: And a great job on the editing, production, and storytelling by our own Billy Foster. And a special thanks to Ann Claire for sharing this story. And what a story it is. It's not a big story, but my goodness, what Spam did. The number of units served. It's just, it's mind-boggling. 100 million pounds of Spam. And then 3 billion units of Hershey's. Again, the arsenal of democracy.

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12: This is Our American Stories, and one of the things we've come to love is our stories about American history. At the turn of the century, baseball was by far the most popular sport in America, and almost everyone was participating in it, including a religious colony in Benton Harbor, Michigan, founded by an eccentric man named Ben Purnell, called the House of David. Here's our own Monty Montgomery with the story of a baseball team of outcasts that took America by storm.
13: Growing up in Bering County, Michigan, I always knew of the House of David's existence, mostly due to the curiosity they brought. But what I didn't know was that they actually made a massive impact on the country outside of Benton Harbor. And one

0: of the ways they did that was in baseball. Started as a way to deal with teenage boys and their religious belief as a colony in celibacy. Here's Chris Seriano, founder of the House of David Museum in St. Joe, Michigan, with more on that story.
1: The House of David baseball team was started because Benjamin loved baseball. And in 1914, they had been going for 11 years by then, right? They have a lot of teenage boys with a whole lot of pent-up energy, and they can't be with the opposite sex, no way, no how. They need something to do to get rid of this energy. So he thought, let's play some baseball. They played all the local teams, and they were good.
0: But they weren't great yet, until they managed to bring in professional players from major league teams like the Cubs.
1: It all started with Paul Mooney. He was a superstar pitcher, long black hair, super, super talented. And he was recruited by the Cubs early on in the mid-teens. And he considered playing for the Cubs, but he wouldn't cut his hair or shave. And it wasn't, that was their rule. The Major League Baseball required people to be clean shaven back then. And the House of David, by the mid-1920s, they were considered world talents in baseball. They could beat semi-pros. They could beat the major league teams if they had an opening, and they would play them, and they did on many, many, many occasions. They could beat the major league people, and they thought, you know what, we want to be a part of that. And they tried to join, and they were denied because they wouldn't cut their whiskers off and cut their hair. And they absolutely would not do that because their belief was that man should be in the likeness of Jesus, and they didn't believe they could ever shave, and they wouldn't for just to be able to play baseball, so they barnstormed. Barnstorming was a team that just takes off and travels the country. They'll play college teams, semi-pro teams, farm teams, major league teams. They'll play anybody and everybody. They'll play in your stadium or they'll play in your cow pasture. They didn't care. If you want to play baseball, let's go. That's what barnstorming was. They're storming the country. They're playing in farms, barns, anywhere. So when they were playing baseball, they had a good time. They invented that what they call the pepper game, which was where three guys during a fifth inning stretch, three guys would stand across from each other and throw the ball so fast between their legs, around their neck, behind their back, they juggle it, and all of a sudden the ball would disappear and the crowd would go silent during all that cheering that they were watching. They'd go totally silent, wondering where the ball was, and then one of the House of David guys would pull his big beard up and he'd have it stuck underneath his beard, and the, you know, crowd would roar, and it was good stuff. And so they mixed comedy with their talent and could beat you while they made you laugh, basically.
0: But rejected from the MLB because of their differences, the House of David instead played with others who had been rejected because of their own.
1: That's one of the coolest stories that there is, in my opinion, is the fact that here's these long-haired, whiskered white guys from Benton Harbor, Michigan, mastering baseball across the country. And during a time when they couldn't join the major leagues because they wouldn't shave, the Negro teams formed their own leagues because they couldn't join the major leagues because they were black. And so those Negro League teams invited the House of David to be a part of them, which is a beautiful thing.
0: A beautiful thing because their popularity helped lay the foundations of equality for black baseball teams years before black Americans would be allowed to play in the MLB.
1: And they teamed up with, and Lloyd told the story the best.
0: Lloyd, as in one of the House of David's baseball enforcers.
1: He told a story about how they would travel to a town where they would, on a Saturday, and they'd have a doubleheader scheduled. And this town was known for baseball, wherever it was across America. And he said, Chris, we would travel our team, our white House of David team, in one bus, and we'd have the Negro team in another bus. And within 50 miles,

0: of the main town. Every little town was closed. Nobody was around. It was like shut them down like ghost towns. We got to the place where we were playing ball. It was like a ginormous festival going on. People in the streets and music and thousands of people everywhere waiting for this game to happen. And he said, we'd show up early, very early, and we'd put on a show. And here we are. We know we're the draw. We're the reason those people are coming to that town that day, is to watch the House of David play. So he said, we would make them laugh. We would stand in front of the barbershop windows with our long hair and wave it around and play music and braid our whiskers in front of the barbershop and dance in the streets. And they were all musicians too, so they would play music in their fiddles and their banjos and sing and just get the whole town really energized. And he said we'd go early, very early, to the manager's office at the stadium where we were playing. And he said it was himself and his father, Hans Dalliger, who was a driver for the team, but he also wore a uniform, and Frank Weiland, who was a professional boxer and wore a uniform, but mainly a bodyguard for the team, but he looked like a player, big guy. And he said, Chris, we'd walk in. Now, these are scrappy looking guys, a lot of whiskers, a lot of long hair, big wool uniforms, probably dirt all over them from playing so many days with no shower or laundry. And we'd stand in this manager's baseball office and say, Mr. Manager, you know, we're so happy to be here. We're so excited that your town is just packed full of people, and we're going to make you proud today that we came to your town. But sir, here's one thing. Before you play us at that 11 o'clock game this morning, you're going to play the Kansas City Monarchs or the Homestead Grays or the Negro team that's on our other bus right outside of your town. And they're waiting to play. And you have to make that work because you've never even allowed them in your stadium before today. And not only that, but after the game, we're going to play you the second game. And then tonight, we're going to, both teams are going to eat in the restaurants that you didn't allow them to go in. And we've rented rooms for both teams at the hotel that they never have been able to stay at before. And here's the deal, sir. If you can't get that approved, if we can't make that happen, that's okay. Because right past your town, there's another town sitting on rain check, excited that we might be there to play their team today. So if you can't do that, it's okay. We'll just go on. And he said, Chris, it was total silence in that room. Or a clipboard would fly, or the guy would slam his desk. But he said, every time, guess what? They would say something to the effect of, okay, House of David, they'd come back in the room and, you know, we'll agree to what you want today. We'll do this. But don't you ever expect to come back to this town again after today. And they say, you know, he said, we'd stand at attention. We'd say, thank you, sir. We'll make you proud. And he said, guess what? When those Negro teams hit the field, they were unbelievable. They were so talented, so funny. They loved to make people laugh, just like the House of David and more. And there was standing ovations the whole game. And he said, by the time we got up there, it was like the 4th of July. Those people were so pumped up. They would lighten off fireworks during fifth inning stretch. It was amazing. He said, when we went to the restaurants, we left big tips for both teams. And in the hotel, they treated us like kings. And guess what? The next year, we both got invited back. And we did that town after town after town across America, long before Jackie Robinson hit the majors.
1: A special thanks to Chris Soriano, curator of the House of David Museum, also the founder. And my goodness, it sounds a lot like what the Harlem Globetrotters are doing with basketball, barnstorming the country, challenging guys to play. A great sports story, the House of David story, here on Our American Stories.
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3: From ABC News, I'm Brian Clark. Hurricane Lala did not make landfall on Hawaii, but it's had a major impact, says ABC's Melissa Adan. She's on Oahu.
4: Lala's eyewall brushed right up against the Big Island's southern tip, with wind gusts as high as 85 miles per hour, but not making landfall. The Big Island receiving 3 feet of rain from this storm, half of that falling in just 24 hours. The heavy rain causing the Wailuku River to rage, billowing over some of its waterfalls in Hilo.
3: The storm blamed for one death on Hawaii. Together, between Hawaii and Indiana, there are more than 270,000 power outages. President Trump on Saturday authorized an emergency declaration for Indiana, where at least six people have died in severe weather since Tuesday. The Pentagon has withdrawn its last aircraft carrier that was in the Pacific. The USS George Washington is now heading to the Middle East. The USS Lincoln has been in the Middle East for more than 9 months amid the war in Iran. And ABC's Stephen Portnoy in Washington says complaints are growing about onboard conditions.
5: Since the deployment began last fall, the Lincoln has been in active combat in the Iran war. The Navy, acknowledging resupply missions to bring food and other goods to the sailors, have been hampered through the conflict. The Navy Secretary says planned meals on the Lincoln have had to be changed to account for a lack of fresh food on board. A Navy official says the crew has relied on frozen and canned food, stressing no meals have been missed.

0: 19-year-old's in custody. He was found hiding in a closet on the campus of Virginia State University after an early Saturday shooting left five people hurt, one of them critically. Student Michael Cooper said,
1: "Ain't nowhere safe, I guess. Like, nowhere safe. Even on a college campus, nowhere is pretty much safe."
0: Ukraine has launched one of its largest drone attacks against Russia throughout the entire war. At least seven people were killed. Russia's Ministry of Defense has shot down more than 800 drones. You're listening to ABC News.
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0: The death toll's gone up after two powerful earthquakes rocked Indonesia. ABC's Lama Hassan has the latest from the foreign desk.
4: The two powerful back-to-back earthquakes and hundreds of aftershocks hitting Indonesia on Saturday morning, killing at least 53 people and injuring more than 135 others. The U.S. State Department issuing an emergency alert to all U.S. citizens in Indonesia, urging them to continue to monitor aftershocks and to seek secure shelter in any of the affected areas.
0: A North Carolina woman's facing charges in connection with an alleged murder-for-hire plot.
5: Investigators say Shelley Owensby paid to have her ex-girlfriend's new partner killed and her ex-girlfriend kidnapped. She even allegedly made a $500 down payment to demonstrate that she was serious about the plan, but she made that deposit to an informant. Deputies say an undercover officer spoke with Owensby by phone and met her in person before arresting her. Lawyers for Owensby say she was induced to commit the crimes by the police. Mike Dabusky, ABC News.
0: An 18-year-old in Southern California appeared in a viral video repeatedly kicking at a sea lion in California's La Jolla Cove. Well, he appeared in federal court to plead guilty to violating the Marine Mammal Protection Act's prohibition on harassment of wildlife. He is due to be sentenced, Tyler Mule, in October. I'm Brian Clark, ABC News.
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6: Here's your WSGW weatherology forecast. Areas of showers and storms come in today, mostly cloudy and warm, a high around 86 and breezy. Showers and storms forecast to continue Sunday night, but passing clouds, a low around 62 and breezy. Lighter winds Monday, sunshine is back as we top out around 83, falling back to 58 as we head toward Monday night, and mostly clear. Mostly sunny on Tuesday with a high near 86. Showers and storms are back Tuesday night. More clouds will roll in with a low around 63. We'll still see rain showers for the day on Wednesday, a high around 78. And a mix of sun and clouds throughout the day. A few clouds rolling through into Wednesday night as we bottom out around 55. I'm meteorologist Regina Kroll with the WSGW weatherology forecast. Right now, it's 71 degrees.
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1: 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This is Jason Kreiderman with my awesome host, Mr. Tony Shore. As my listeners and viewers probably already know, if you've listened more than once or twice, Tony and I sit in different studios. When we record this show on Monday mornings, and then it airs the following Sunday, Tony sits over in Minneapolis, Minnesota area, and here I am in my office of Midland, Michigan. And so Tony and I usually try to take the first 5 or 10 minutes and catch up with what's been going on in our personal lives, our family, our weekends, you know, a little bit about the business. And then we jump right into the second and third and fourth segments of our show on the topics we want to talk about. So appreciate all our listeners and viewers always sticking with us through the first 5 or 10 minutes, just kind of listening to Tony and I catch up from what was going on the last couple of weeks with families. And speaking of that, Tony, how's everything been going with you? I know we didn't record last week. You had some time off. And So what's been going on over there across the pond?
2: Well, across the pond, yeah.
1: That pond we're talking about is Lake Michigan, by the way. So
2: Yeah, exactly, across Lake Michigan. Well, things have been great. Jason, we've had great weather here, so that's nice. And you know that. You've had some pretty good weather there yourself.
1: Beautiful weather, yep.
2: Yeah, mm-hmm. Yeah. So I've finished my screened-in porch patio. I call it a catio. It was initially it was just going to be a little catio for the cats. We could open the window and they could go out there and be outside. But I did the full deck floor and made a screened-in porch, and we were sitting in that most of the weekend enjoying that one. I'll tell you that.
1: Speaking of my viewers and my listeners, I'm a viewer of Mr. Tony Shore. I'm a follower of him on a social media page outlet called Facebook. And I saw Tony Shore had a post yesterday of this catio. Now, for my viewers and listeners, it's probably been, Tony, I don't know, 6 months ago, you told me that your wife had this idea to make a catio, which you were telling me was a patio outside of a window. Basically, just open the window up, and it was I'll call it a small to medium-sized box outside the window or door for the cats to get outside a little bit and experience. Well, when I saw your post on Facebook yesterday, man, that was no little box. That was like you went all out, man. Like that was a full three season room. I mean, it was amazing.
2: Yeah, it's a full screen and porch that we can enjoy as well, because I got to building I got to thinking of how to build it, and I looked at the patio. It's underneath our existing patio that comes out, and I'm like, well, I'll just make a floor like that so we can stand on it. And then I'm like, well, wait, I want to make sure we can go in there and get them out.
1: Yeah, absolutely.
2: So I want it big enough for us to go in. And then I'm like, well, if I'm going to do that, I'm just going to make a screened-in patio for us as well. And boy, I'm glad I did. It's awesome. I mean, you saw the video. Man. Yeah.
1: It looks awesome. So if there's any of my viewers or listeners, if any of you have cats at home or any type of other animals, or, you know, or you just want to do this for yourself, it's pretty cool. Follow Tony Shore on Facebook, look him up on his page, and take a look at that video he posted yesterday. And it's of his catio and him and his wife, where you can hear the birds chirping and the cats are kind of walking around, laying there, looking around. And it is so cool. And I'm thinking, man, the genius in that mind to create that, think about that. That's pretty cool, man. So I appreciate you posting that. And I want to make sure I did let you know. It did, because I think it was 6 or 8 months ago you told me that your wife had these ideas. She wanted you to build one. And here you are. You finally got it finished, man. Congratulations.
2: Got it done. It was a lot of hard work, Jason, let me tell you. How have you been? What have you been up to? Have you built anything recently?
1: So I haven't done any building recently. I've done a lot of cleaning around the house and the yard and the shed and my barn. I do have one of my best friends, Ricky, has been working at my house. He is doing some rebuilding for me of one of our sheds. But this past weekend, we had the LPGA golf tournament in town. It was the Dow Championship. I was at the Dow Country Club. And so last year, Carson and I, we went down, we took a couple days and we went and watched some of the golf. And then, he had said over the last year, he had said, Dad, I'd like to volunteer. I'd like to, like, how do you be a caddy, and how do you hold that sign, and how do you do these things on the course? And
2: sure.
1: So I told him, hey, there's opportunities, bud. Let me look into it. So I did that over the summer. I got in touch with the it's at the Midland Country Club and the Dow, that puts it on their whole, it's not actually, it's Dow Chemical, but they have a whole division that puts up with the volunteers and sets everything up. And
2: yep.
1: So anyhow, long story short, Carson caddied on Wednesday for the Pro-Am. He had an awesome, awesome day, had a great time. It was extremely hot that day. It was like into the mid high 80s, no wind. So he had a very hot day out there on the course, but he really enjoyed it, had a great time. And then I volunteered on Thursday and Friday, and I was what they call a standard bearer. And what a standard bearer is, when you're watching golf and you watch the golfers walk up the fairway, and behind them, here comes a guy or a girl carrying a sign, and that sign has the golfer's name on it. And a score if they're plus two or minus three. So that sign that is being carried up and down the course every hole behind each group of golfers, that's called a standard bearer. And so that's what I did. I volunteered Thursday morning and Friday morning. So I got to walk the course and met some really cool ladies, some really nice ladies, really extremely good golfers. You know, it's amazing when you watch golf on TV, and especially when you watch women compared to men. Like the men, they swing harder. They're really muscular. Well, I'm telling you, Tony, when you get to watch these women, especially up close and personal, they are effortless. It is amazing how smooth and how clean and effortless they are and how awesome they are. Like their ball goes it goes just as far as farther than a lot of the men I know. It's so perfect, so pure. It was really a cool experience.
2: Some of them could have even beaten you at golf.
1: Oh, 100% of all of them, the caddies, the sign bearers, half the crowd. Absolutely, Tony. That is not a joke, my man. That is serious.
2: I think that's neat that you did that. You carried the sign. Now, did you have to change the score?
1: I did, yep. So, yep, you wear a little apron.
2: It's a lot of pressure.
1: It is. Now, you do actually, so I will let people know, you have an official scorer there with you that's keeping track of every shot on her little iPad, or it's like a phone.
2: Oh, actually, that's good.
1: She's keeping track of were they on the fairway, off the fairway, on the green, in the rough, in the sand, and then so she kind of, but I have to be paying attention as well, and then I would have little numbers in an apron I was wearing, little plastic numbers, and they were red on one side and black on the other. So if it was, you're under par, you put up the red. If it was over par, you put up the black. So I didn't have to worry about pluses or minuses. Once they got off the green, those girls and caddies, they book it. They're off to the next tee box and they hit their shots. And once the fourth person hits that tee shot, they're all gone. So you don't have a lot of time to monkey around those numbers. So it was a pretty cool experience for both Carson and I.
2: That's neat that Carson got to do that.
1: Yeah, it's pretty cool. And he got to do the Pro-Am. And so on that day, I actually went and I walked hole 14 through 19 with him just to kind of see how he was doing and hang out. And it was a cool experience. And then as we're finishing up his hole, he says, hey, Dad, do you know there's two guys here I'd like to get my picture taken with? And I'm thinking it's me, right? And apparently it's not me. I said, well, Tony Shore's not here, bud. So it wasn't you and I, Tony. It wasn't you and I.
2: Shoot.
1: So he says, well, Darren McCarty, who used to play for the Detroit Red Wings, was here golfing, and Calvin Johnson, Megatron, who used to play for the Detroit Lions. So sure enough, well, I said, well, where do you think they are, Carson? Well, we walk up to the next hole, and there they are. And there's only a couple people around, and I just have to say, hey, Darren, Mr. McCarty, Jason Kreiderman, longtime hockey player, longtime follower. When you get him, would you mind a picture taken? He come running over, grabbed a hold of Carson, grabbed a hold of me. Some lady grabbed my phone, took an awesome picture. He was really cool, laughing and joking. And then we followed them up the fairway. And after they got off the green and they're approaching the next tee box, we asked Mr. Johnson, Calvin Johnson, Megatron, would you mind taking a quick picture with us? So that was a really cool experience. Both Carson and I got our pictures taken with Darren McCarty, Calvin Johnson, and great week, great weather.
2: That's cool. Calvin Johnson. Wow. Yeah, Megatron. That's awesome. That's really cool. I bet Carson was loving that.
1: Oh, yeah. He was super, super ecstatic, super, super excited. Now,
2: that's cool.
1: On Thursday morning, there was a special Dow by invitation only breakfast, and one of the speakers in there was Barry Sanders, the one and only Barry Sanders. And so Carson got, he was coming there that day with his buddy to watch the the golf tournament. They brought us some Barry Sanders paraphernalia, hats and t-shirts, thinking maybe we'd get a chance to see him on the course after the meeting or some kind of autograph or photo session. Unfortunately, that didn't happen, but we still got our pictures taken with Darren McCarty and Calvin Johnson, and it was a great weekend.
2: Cool. Yeah, that sounds like fun. Well, hey, we need to take a quick break, but let's give away some copies of your book. The book is called Empower Your Retirement. And Jason, you wrote this book. It's packed full of great information. 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The phone number is 989-835-7203. That's 989-835-7203. And we're going to be right back to talk about what to do when the markets and life throws you a curveball.
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2: 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I'm your co-host, Tony Shore. I'm here with our host, the man with the plan, as always, is Jason Kreiderman. Jason, great to be here with you again today. Let's talk about the markets. We've had some ups and downs, you know, with the Iran war and oil. We'll see if that levels out. The markets kind of had a big sell-off right before this big new SpaceX IPO. You know, people are asking about Skylink and all of that with Elon Musk companies going public. People kind of tend to get emotional and maybe make some rash decisions, right?
1: Yeah, I mean, it's interesting when we talk, you know, beginning of the year, and we did a show, you know, today's going to be, I guess, the topic or title of the show is around, hey, when life or the market throws you curveballs, you know, what do you do? How do you react? And I relate back to, and you and I were talking before the show, Tony, about when we had a show at the end of last year, beginning of this year, talking about New Year's resolutions and whether they be for health or wealth or financial or spiritual, whatever it might be. But you set it out at the beginning of the year and we have a game plan. We had a goal, right? We said, here's what we want to do for our New Year's resolutions or our goals for 2026. And if you remember, Tony, you and I talked a lot about review where you are in your plan, right? Review what outside influences have come into play and either positively or negatively impacted your plan. And then don't be afraid to adjust your goals or your plan, right? So here we are sitting, you know, we're sitting here recording in mid-June. We've obviously seen some volatility this year, March when the Middle East crisis started. And of course, yeah, the market corrected itself pretty quickly, pretty severely, on the downward trend. Now, a lot of people at that point in time might have just kind of threw up their hands, right? Threw down their cards and said, well, I wanted to invest more this year. I wanted to earn more this year. I wanted to whatever it was. And they might have just threw in the towel and said, well, the market threw me a curveball. That threw my plan, my goals, my resolutions right out the window. Or if you were really dedicated and faithful and open and honest to yourself, you simply step back, take a look at what's going on. Hey, did I fail in my mission because of my doings? That's where you might have a problem. And if you thought maybe you failed because it wasn't because of your doings, it was because the market. The market was volatile, and that's okay. So maybe we adjust our plan. Maybe at that point in time, we say, hey, here's an opportunity to actually invest a little more than I thought I was going to, because now the market's down. I'm able to buy lower, but it's definitely, hopefully you didn't panic and throw in the cards and say, that's it. I'm bailing out. I'm not going to invest, right? I'm out of this game and my plan didn't work out. My resolution, I'll try again next year. No different than if something like that, Tony, happened in your health. If maybe gaining weight or losing weight or going back to the gym or whatever it was, if that was part of the resolution and you didn't quite stick to it on your own terms, well, still don't quit. Don't give up. Reassess what the heck happened. And maybe I was too hard on myself. Maybe I was going for too much too fast, right? So reassess, reevaluate. But stick to it. Rebuild another game plan, another goal, or another objective. And so life's no different. You know, we talk about this whole Elon Musk and SpaceX, and the market had a little more volatility last week before SpaceX goes, you know, has their IPO, their public offering. I had seen some, you know, some memes again on Facebook, but you got to be careful what you see and hear on TV, yep, on radio, on Facebook, right, on all this stuff. But I did see something over the weekend that the IPO of SpaceLink made Elon Musk the first billionaire to trillionaire.
2: He's a trillionaire.
1: Trillionaire. No. And it happened overnight like that. And it also made most, crazy. I don't know if it was what the number was, but a very high number of employees of SpaceX automatic millionaires the minute they had that IPO.
2: Janitors. Now, janitors and custodians and receptionists even at that level, because they, one of their benefits was stock, was right. options.
1: Yep.
2: Yeah. So they made out quite well.
1: Yeah. Now again, some of that's, I would think all of it's true, right? But we don't know. But sure. Again, my answer is when people say, oh, Elon Musk a trillionaire and all these janitors became it. Who cares?
2: Right.
1: Who cares? Does that SpaceX IPO offering, Elon Musk becoming a trillionaire, or janitors becoming millionaires, does that have anything to do with you and your personal portfolio? You and your goals, your plans, your objectives, anything? No, so don't let it derail you. I actually had a really good talk with a friend of mine, a buddy of mine over the weekend, and he said, well, that's it. You know, Elon Musk and the IPO and the SpaceX are going to take over the market. My portfolios, I'm

0: changing my plans. I'm thinking, how can you let one outside influence like that derail your whole plan and your whole objective? Now, is it a good time to review? Absolutely. Is it a good time to revisit and maybe revamp or change your plans a little bit? Absolutely. But it's no reason at all to jump ship or panic with the volatility before the IPO. The market had a sell-off. That's no reason to panic. If we planned and prepared properly in our portfolio and our investments, that's not going to devastate us anyhow. And it's actually a great opportunity. Crisis creates opportunity. And so when the market had a sell-off and a correction, what a great opportunity to say, hey, you know what? I'm going to revisit. And matter of fact, I'm going to double down. I'm going to put a little more in. I'm going to buy a little more. I'm going to invest a little more. I'm going to, because the market was down. So, you know, that's kind of, as you and I talked to those curveballs, right? Life throws you curveballs, yes, whether it's in the market, but I tell this to my family, my kids. I help coach Carson's travel baseball team. I say this to them all the time. You focus on and control the controllables that you could control, right?
1: Right.
0: You focus on and control the controls that you can control. You can't control if the ump calls a strike that you think was at your eyes, or if the ump calls a strike that you think was a foot outside, or if you think you were safe and the ump called you out. You can't control that. You can control how you act, your attitude. You can control if you swing at the pitches or you don't swing. You can control. So we need to focus on and control the controllables that we can control. We can't control the cards that were dealt every day, but we sure can control how we deal with them. Yep. We can't control the stock market every day, but we sure can control how we invest. And, you know, with our goals and our objectives, when we talked at the beginning of the year about our New Year's resolutions, there's a lot of variables you can't control. But I promise you, Tony, you, me, all my viewers and listeners, we can control the effort we put in to be successful, or if we weren't as successful, we can definitely control how we reacted and the effort we put in after we realized, oh, I'm ahead of my goals, or I'm behind. I'm not on track. Well, you should be focusing on and controlling the controllables that you can control.
1: Yeah. Control the controllables. What you can't control, don't worry about
0: it. That's right.
1: In other words, you can't really worry about what Elon Musk is doing or the SpaceX or Starlink IPOs are doing.
0: That's absolutely right.
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7: And you're listening to your Financial Empower Hour. I'm your co-host, Tony Shore. Here with us, hosting the man himself, Jason Kreiderman. We're talking about how to deal with curveballs. And that first lesson you gave is perfect. Only worry about what you can control. And speaking of that, and you alluded to this, and that is, our listeners and viewers don't need to know about, well, should I invest in this IPO? Should I pull money out and sell all my positions and buy into SpaceX? When can I do that? You don't need to worry about that if you're a client of Jason's in Great Lakes, because Jason, you work alongside the team at Gradient Investments, and their senior portfolio managers have been on top of this thing. They know what's going on. They're paying attention. So our listeners and viewers don't have to worry about it. If you have actively managed accounts, they're already making those decisions for you behind the scenes, and they are experts. And they manage over $10 billion in assets, and your assets are part of that if you have assets under management through Jason and his team. So if you have that type of plan set up, and Jason has you allocated and can say, okay, you've got this much in investments for retirement. You're going to have this bucket of money over here. You're going to have this bucket of money here. Maybe you've got Social Security. Maybe you've got, we've got you in tax-free options like a Roth IRA or cash value life insurance. And then you have investments. And we'll, the key is a strategy here. So control what you can control, but leave some of it up to the experts, right?
8: Yeah, I mean, it's right. Control what you can control. Don't dwell on a lot of time and effort and energy on things you can't control. And work with good teams, right? Whether it be a good CPA, a good attorney, a good financial advisor, a fiduciary financial professional like myself or another member of my team. And then have professional money managers that's what they do every day in and out. We call it in the trenches. And I've had them on my show a lot. We had Tyler on. I've had Mike Binger on. I have Keith Gangle on. I've had almost every single one of the portfolio managers at Grady Investments on my show as a guest. And the reason I like to do that is so my viewers and listeners can get to hear firsthand from the team behind me, from those financial experts, that's all they do every day of the week is they research. They have teams behind them, employees behind them that research and buy and sell and trade and manage portfolios. And they manage.

0: manage your risk exposure to certain sectors. They manage your risk exposure to certain countries or certain products or certain companies. Like, gee, should I take $10,000 and invest in this new IPO, this Starlink, this SpaceX? Should I do this? Well, if you're a do-it-yourselfer, go ahead. But how do you know when? How do you know how much is too much? How do you know how much is too little? If things, generally most IPOs start up on a very high incline, and then pretty soon after that, they take a dip, and then they kind of figure out their ups and downs, and they ride themselves out through the future of that company. But the beginning is usually up. closely comes after that as a down, and then see how things go. So, but as a do-it-yourselfer, how do you know how much? How do you know when? How do you know when is time to double down and put in more versus put on the brakes versus, and as you mentioned, Tony, that's exactly why I entrust in a team called Gradient Investments. That's exactly what they do. They have teams upon teams of employees in the trenches that do all the research. They do all the trades. They know exactly when and how much to either be in or be out. And so that's very powerful when we talk about diversifying a portfolio, especially so you can be comfortable and confident. Number one, are you ready to retire? Number two, are you going to be happy through a successful retirement? So again, those things you can't control and the more uncertainties, well, the less confident you're going to feel that you're able to retire and the less happy and comfortable you're going to be through retirement. So you can control the controllables. Don't waste time or spend energy on things you can't control. If you're a do-it-yourselfer, boy, be careful. Yes, be opportunistic, but also be careful. But I can't stress enough, as you mentioned, Tony, work with a fiduciary financial service professional that has a third-party team of money managers that actively manage money. This is not passive money management. This is active money management. And at the end of the day, they're truly looking out for your best interest by law as fiduciaries. Now, having said that, Tony, you know, you and I talked about this a little bit before the show too, is gee, how much should I play with? Right. And I have a lot of clients I manage money for. We call it their monopoly money. They say, hey,
1: sure,
0: shave off 50 grand or 100 grand or 10 grand for me. I want to buy stock. I want to invest in that. I want to do my own thing. I get a rush out of it. But Jason, I don't want to do it with all the money because I really don't know what I'm doing. It's just fun and I might get lucky, but usually when I buy, it goes down and I lose. So I deal with a lot of, and I'm sure a lot of my listeners right now are shaking their head. Yep. Uh-huh. That's me. Because it's really, really, really hard to do all the research, know all the know-hows, the whens, the what's, the timing of, and actively manage that. It's really hard to do. And so
2: it is very hard. That's why, you know, this, all the stats say, every study and survey and the actual data shows that the majority of independent investors who invest on their own end up buying high and selling low.
0: Yes. Absolutely.
2: Yeah. And a vast majority. Like, yeah, and the number 80 to 90% of them.
0: Oh, it's over, I believe, 80 to 85%. You might even be closer in the 90s where most investors, regular, normal, do it themselves, but whether you have 100,000 or 5 million, most people that invest by themselves, most of them over time end up buying high, selling low. And what's the number one piece of advice, Tony, you got from probably mom, dad, grandma, grandpa, whoever told you, maybe it was your first boss when you were 13 years old and had that paper route. Whoever it was told you the easiest way to invest, the way you make money is we buy low, sell high.
2: Yep.
0: What the heck is the hardest thing to do with our money and investing? Buy low, sell high. It is absolutely hands down. The hardest thing to do is trying to time the market. Well, is it high? Yeah. Well, is it low? Is it low enough? High? When do I buy? And it's almost impossible for do-it-themselfers unless you have a strategic plan, like dollar cost averaging helps, but a plan that just says, here's what I'm going to do and when, but more importantly, here's why, because I have this strategy and this plan and all these variables of why I'm doing what I'm doing. And even professional money managers, most mutual fund managers, most hedge fund managers, most REIT managers, even a lot of fiduciary independent money managers like the team at Gradient. They're not right all the time. They do not all.

0: If you lost money, now's the time to take a look at the portfolio and say, well, where did I lose money? Mm-hmm. Why did I lose money? How much exposure do I have? And what other exposure might I have to keep losing money in the future? And once you're able to, if you can identify all that on your own, and there's other variables you want to take a look at, great. But if not, that's where you would maybe want to come in and see like myself or another member of my team, because we do what's called a portfolio stress test and second opinion. And so as we get into our next segment, Tony, I want to talk more about what is the portfolio stress test and second opinion. How do I initiate relationships with people when I first meet them? And how can I help steer them into a direction where they can do better on their own? Or maybe what does it look like then if we do decide to work together in a client advisor relationship?
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3: And you're listening to Your Financial Empower Hour with our host, Jason Kreiderman. I'm your co-host, Tony Shore. Jason, great show so far. What to do when the market and life throws you curveballs? You've talked about not getting obsessed or derailed by the things we cannot control. Mm-hmm. So make sure you're controlling the controllables.
4: Absolutely.
3: Secondly, make sure you're working with a trusted financial professional and a team of professionals, fiduciaries who are looking out for your best interests. Mm-hmm. And don't try to go it alone. And don't be ashamed to bring in professionals or talk to people about it. Let your family know what's going on. The more help you have and the more you talk about it with people, the better off you're going to be. It can be hard, though, sometimes, can't it?
4: Yeah, it really can be, especially if, you know, you think, hey, I've been a do-it-myselfer. I'm really good at what I do. Look at all this money I've been making. And all of a sudden, stock market went down and I didn't see that coming, or I wasn't prepared, or I thought I made the right moves, but I didn't. Or not only, you know, with our stock and our money, we talked about like New Year's resolutions. If maybe it was, had to do with maybe your faith or your I want to save money, or I want to invest money, or I want to do things different in my lifestyle. I want to work out more. I want to lose weight. I want to run more, whatever it might have been. You know, if you're not as successful as you want it to be, or you feel like things just aren't going your way, yeah, slow down, step back. Don't just throw in the towel, but take a look at it. Take a look and say, what the heck's going on? Why am I not where I want to be? What influences within me or outside of me have impacted these results? And that's a great opportunity to bring somebody in. Find somebody that's in that area that you're concerned about, and have them help you. Say, hey, look, here's what I set out to do a week ago or 6 months ago, whatever it was, and here's where I am today, and I'm not sure what went wrong, or I'm not sure how to correct this or get on the right track. I mean, what's your other option, Tony, to just throw in the towel and say, well, I quit? If it's a curveball, or things just aren't going the way you expected they would, or you feel like it's not a curveball, man, it's a screwball, a knuckleball, a curveball on the train just hit me square and I'm
3: sure
4: I'm off the rails, right? Well,
3: right.
4: Don't go it alone. Don't give up. Reach out to somebody. It's amazing the people that are out there, whether they're in your family or out of your family, at your church, wherever it might be, look for help. And that's how I make and engage in most of my most successful and long lasting relationships, Tony, as you know, through helping people, is I offer a portfolio stress test and second opinion. So what that is people come in and they sit down and see me. They might call me on the telephone. We have a phone conversation, or they go to one of my tax and retirement seminars. Maybe they're a referral from one of their friends or neighbors or family members, or they've listened to you and I, Tony, on the radio show, or maybe they've heard me on the Art Lewis show. But either way, they say, Jason, can you help me, or how can you help me? And the first thing I say, Tony, is I have no clue. I don't know. Let's take a look at where you are, first of all. And that's really what you have to do. You have to assess your current situation. And so I call it a second opinion and portfolio stress test. Tony, let's call it like an MRI or an X-ray, if you will, but of your money, of everything you're doing in your portfolio, it really digs very deep and analyzes what's going on inside the money. Kind of like if you're something going on under the hood of your car, you hear some noises, some squeaks, some rubbing, some whatever, the light comes on the dash, and you pull it into a mechanic and you say, can you fix it? Well, they don't just throw a part at it. They better not. Most of them say, well, right. let's do some diagnostics. Let's put it on the scanner. Let's figure out what's wrong, first of all, to then tell you what you need to do to fix it, right? So that's exactly what I do for people, Tony, is it's called a portfolio stress test and second opinion.

0: needed. And what it takes to look at is all your current accounts, all your 401ks, your IRAs, your Roths, your whatever it might be. It takes a look at your mutual funds, your variable annuities, your stocks, whatever you own inside the portfolio. And it assesses your level of risk exposure to U.S. holdings, international holdings, equities exposure, bond exposure, fee exposure, tax exposure. It takes a look at all these areas and elements of investing money, and it really just spits out the results to us. It's like looking at an X-ray or an MRI. And so I sit down with people, I say, I don't know if I can help you, and I don't know where. First thing we have to do is get a second opinion stress test and take a look at the results of your stress test. At that meeting, I will show you, here's the good areas that popped up, and those are things you want to be very happy and comfortable with. You don't have to do anything different. But here's the areas of concern or the areas of opportunity that we've identified inside your portfolio stress test. Here's the areas that if you choose to do something different, whether it's with me or not, here's the areas you could fix and reduce such risk or problems, and here's the areas you could do different and take advantage of to improve your financial position. And that's the second meeting I have with most of my families, Tony, is let's look at the results of the stress test. At that meeting, I show them exactly how I could help fix them if they have any potential problems or the opportunities I could bring to the table, exactly what my risk would be, my return would be, exactly what my fees would be. And I just allow them then to make the decision. Gee, are they okay where they're at? Would they like to hire me at this point, or do they just want to go home and think about it? And so I make sure I tell everybody there's absolutely no pressure. If you ever go sit down with somebody, whether it be at the church or the mechanic or your financial advisor, wherever, if you sit down with somebody and they make you feel pressured, like, oh no, you have to do this today. You have to do this with me. We have to do it. That's a sign right there. You may want to step back and take a break, right? That's a bad sign. And I tell everybody, if you've ever feel pressured before, please leave that situation, and you'll never feel pressured here in my office with my team. We want to help you if and when you want and need our help. And if you don't, that's absolutely okay with us. So again, I highly encourage people to get that second opinion, whether, again, Tony, as you mentioned, whether it be in faith or would be in my eating habits or my workout habits or my exercise or my whatever, my with my family or with my finances, is where I have the most powerful impact with my clients. Is, gee, if you're not on track, let's step back and take a look at, with a portfolio stress test and second opinion, what track are you on? First of all, you got to see where you're starting from, and help identify where are you starting to drift off track, and how can we help you get back on track?
1: And I think that's the key right there. Have a plan. And if you follow that plan, it can deal with curveballs like rising inflation, market volatility, things like that. And that's the important factor here, is getting that plan put in place. 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And Jason, great show today. How to hit those curveballs. Keep your eye on the ball, right?
0: That's right. Control the controllables. And I tell Carson that playing baseball, you could control whether you keep your eye on the ball or not. You could control whether you swing at a good or a bad pitch. So control the controllables.
1: 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Carl and Jason Kreiderman and Great Lakes Investment Advisors are not affiliated with or endorsed by the Social Security Administration or any other government agency. All matters discussed during this show are for informational purposes only. Each individual situation may vary, and the opinions expressed here may not apply to everyone. Materials presented are believed to be from reliable sources, and no representations can be made as to its accuracy. All ideas and information should be discussed in detail with one of our qualified representatives prior to implementation.
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1: Flock is highlighting changes it's making to its cameras and how they're used, saying the surveillance cameras will delete data after 7 days instead of 30 and automatically lock out police officers whose activity looks abnormal after some officers were found to be using Flock for improper purposes. ABC News contributor John Cohen, a former Homeland Security official, explained some benefits of Flock.
2: It uploads an image of the vehicle to a cloud that the 6,000 jurisdictions all have access to. So if you're driving down the road or driving in a parking lot in one city, the image of your vehicle can be downloaded and looked at by a police department across the country.
1: New research shows that the amount of abdominal fat may be a better predictor of heart disease than body mass index, or BMI. Experts say other factors include waist circumference provide a more concise picture of a person's risk. ABC medical contributor Dr. Darian Sutton explains.
3: What was striking about this study is that for adults, regardless of their BMI, for all adults who had a high or what's considered a high waist circumference, that was associated with outcomes like heart attacks, strokes, heart failure, as well as atrial fibrillation, which is an abnormal heart rhythm.
1: Legendary swimmer Katie Ledecky lost an 800-meter freestyle for the first time ever in international competition, beaten at the Pan Pacific Championships. I'm Brian Clark, ABC.
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5: Here's your WSGW weatherology forecast. Areas of showers and storms come in today, mostly cloudy and warm, a high around 86 and breezy. Showers and storms forecast to continue Sunday night, with passing clouds, a low around 62 and breezy. Lighter winds Monday, sunshine is back as we top out around 83, falling back to 58 as we head toward Monday night, and mostly clear. Mostly sunny on Tuesday with a high near 86. Showers and storms are back Tuesday night. More clouds will roll in with a low around 63. We'll still see rain showers for the day on Wednesday, a high around 78. And a mix of sun and clouds throughout the day. A few clouds rolling through into Wednesday night as we bottom out around 55. I'm meteorologist Regina Kroll with the WSGW weatherology forecast. Right now, it's 71 degrees.
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8: Time now for Michigan's number one outdoor radio show, Mike Avery's Outdoor Magazine. Mike Avery has covered the outdoors in Michigan for more than 4 decades, and that tradition continues today. 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
9: Well, thank you, Ken Hunter, for that introduction, and welcome to another edition of the Outdoor Magazine Radio Show right here on the Outdoor Magazine Radio Network on more than 30 radio stations across our great state of Michigan. And so glad to have you along with us. Thank you, Charlie. As we celebrate the outdoor lifestyle here in the great state of Michigan, we talk about hunting and fishing and shooting and trapping and wild game issues and conservation issues, even some wild game cooking. So kind of an all-encompassing look at our outdoor lifestyle here in the great state of Michigan. Once in a while, occasionally, we talk about topics. I talk about topics outside of our great state of Michigan. But this is first and foremost and primarily, and I make no excuses for it, a Michigan-based show. And I love that. I absolutely love that. You know what I don't love is the fact that we haven't had much rain. Boy, we could use some rain, at least in my part of the state. When I look at trail cam pictures from the lease property, it's so dry in the food plots. As deer are walking through the food plots, they're kicking up dust, which is the same thing we saw last year. Man, really would like to see some rain. Please, please, please. Can you believe we are now halfway through the month of August? I shake my head when I think about how fast time is flying by these days. But it is, and the older I get, the more time does indeed fly. It's a cliche, but it's a cliche because I think it's true. And it makes me realize, it makes me remember that it's so important to check off these things on our bucket list or our to-do list, you know, things that we've been wanting to do, especially during this summer season, what's left of it. You know, I always think about, boy, the end of January, February, when we're all hunkered down inside and it's cold out, and think, you know, I just wish that I would have taken the time to do these things. I don't care if it's a fishing trip, a camping trip, a road trip with the kids, the grandkids, whoever. Just make memories. And I'm at the point in my life where that's one of my goals, is making memories for kids, for grandkids. Now a great-granddaughter who took her first boat ride, by the way, last weekend. We went out on the Angler Quest. And little Sailor, also known as Tater, because I have to have a nickname for everybody, loved the Angler Quest. She didn't really love the life jacket, but she loved the Angler Quest. So I think that's the first of many boat rides and probably fishing trips for her. But fall is indeed coming. It's just around the corner. Enjoy what's left of summer. August is not my favorite month because it's oftentimes, well, dog days of summer, right? Hot, muggy. I'm getting away from the heat and the mugginess. I'm getting a little early jump on the fall season. As you're hearing this show, I am probably... I say probably, it's the plan, but you know how things happen. In White River, Ontario, on a bear hunt. I went back to Ontario because the Michigan DNR screwed up. And they didn't give me a tag, which I think is a travesty. Huge mistake. But I'm not alone. A lot of Michigan bear hunters who thought they would get a tag this year did not. I think the department can probably let out more bear tags. I think our bear population is strong. I think it's really strong. There's no doubt that it's expanding the range. But I'm not a biologist. So I'm speaking anecdotally. I'm speaking as a hunter. But I would like to see more access to Michigan bear tags. There's a school of thought out there, and I pray this isn't true. And I'm reluctant to bring it up, but I know that the antis have already thought of this. Anybody can apply for a Michigan bear tag. So if you don't like hunting or if you don't like bear hunting, you could really screw the rest of us up by applying for a Michigan bear tag and then getting that tag and eating it. Not literally eating it, but sitting on it. Not literally sitting on it, but not using it. And there is some concern that that might be what is happening across the state. I'm reluctant to bring it up, but those people have already thought of that. I'll talk more about that bear hunt here coming up. We have pretty much wrapped up the numbers on the third annual Mike Avery Outdoors Charity Golf Outing. And Steve Windham of Outdoor Mentors, the group that the proceeds are going to this year, reminded me that sometime in the past, I had come up with a goal of $30,000 to clear on that event. I thought, ooh, that was really ambitious, Avery. What were you thinking? Because it's only a third-year event. And the first year, we raised $10,000, and I was ecstatic. Well, guess what? We made it. Roughly $31,500. We cleared $28,000 from the event itself, and then Steve went on the website and made an option where you could do an after-the-fact contribution to the event, i.e. Outdoor Mentors. I made a plea last week on Wednesday Night Live. Several of my friends, many of whom were also at the event and already helped out, contributed, got us close to that $30,000 mark. Then Mike Descent, who was also at the event, says, hey, look, I will take one of the bear hunts that you decided not to let go that day because I didn't think the price was high enough. Mike took it, put us over $30,000. That's a hunt with Ross Elliott and White Lake Lodge in White River. And then out of the blue, because this is really weird. When I'm doing a live stream, I can see who comments, but I can't see who's watching. Out of the blue, several people started saying, hey, hi, Ted Nugent, how are you? And it's not unheard of to have Uncle Ted come on Wednesday Night Live. He's done that several times in the past. But he spent much of the live stream with us and did comment so I could see he was on there. He heard what the event was all about, and he donated, or said he's going to donate $1,000. So that put us at like $31,500 roughly for a third year event. So thank you, Lord, for blessing the event. And thank you all my friends for helping to make it a huge success. I appreciate that so very much. An interesting aside, Ted was back in the state because he was going to be inducted, or he has since been inducted, into the Michigan Outdoor Hall of Fame, which is an award spearheaded by the Michigan Outdoor Writers Association, a group that I've been a part of off and on for 30 years. I mean, I was a member back when Morton F. was part of the organization. He helped get me into the organization. And it was at the Outdoor Education Center, the Weber Outdoor Education Center, across the parking lot from Jay's Sporting Goods. Now, I had not signed up ahead of time for this because I didn't think I was going to go. But when Ted says, why don't you join us Friday? I thought, yeah, I'll make a run up there. I don't live too far from Jay's, from Claire. But I got there a few minutes late, and the doors were locked, and there was nobody in the lobby. So I actually couldn't get in the event. It's kind of weird, maybe, if you're going to have a Hall of Fame induction and it's not open to the public. I get it when it's Ted Nugent. You want to, the crowd control is a concern. But just let me say, if I ever do get inducted in any kind of Hall of Fame, which is never going to happen, I will ask that the doors be open so it be a public event. What else? The Osprey, the Backyard Osprey, has decided. I think he's gonna set up shop there. He or she or it. We think it's an immature. I was talking to my neighbor the other day. She is a retired wildlife biologist. She says she thinks it's an immature bird. Been there every day now. So I think we're going to see that bird. And my friend Tim Bin says, don't get too excited because it'll clean the pond out. Well, I hope not. We have not seen the bear back on the lease property recently. Two pictures of it in one food plot one day a week and a half ago. But it's just nice to know that it's around there. I love bear hunting. I love everything about bears. I think I love bears and bear hunting for a couple of reasons. Number one, I don't see bears every day. I see deer every day. If I want to, I can see deer every day. Just make a drive, or I'll see them in the backyard, or I'll see them out by the pond. So I love seeing them, but it's not the treat that seeing bears is, because I don't see bears every day. I love everything about bears. I love everything about bear hunting. I would rather bear hunt than deer hunt. I would give up deer hunting in a heartbeat if not for the family tradition and if not for going out to the lease property with my son James and the grandkids. Also, I don't feel the sense of social pressure and social shaming that I see that's associated with deer hunting. So anyway, what is my goal in White River? To see bears. Maybe to shoot a bear. Not necessarily a trophy bear. But to have fun. So I will. And if you go to my social media feeds this weekend, I will try to keep you informed as to what's going on. Coming up on this week's show, after the break, Captain Jeff Tropf of Fast Break Charters talks about fishing northern Lake Michigan, Leland in particular, for salmon and trout. Then Dan Ulfig of the Michigan Wildlife Council with an update on their Here for Generations campaign. In our second hour, Adam Lewis of Deer IQ helps us get ready for the upcoming season. Dan Operhall from the Michigan DNR talks about the Platte River hatchery system. And in hour number three, we're talking more about bears, bear hunting, the details, the science, the art form of baiting for bears with Gary Morgan of Wild Game Dynasty. And we'll wrap it all up with Wild Game Chef extraordinaire Dixie Dave Miner. This show is called Outdoor Magazine. My name is Mike Avery. My website, MikeAveryOutdoors.com, and my email address is Mike@MikeAveryOutdoors.com.
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0: 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You can hear us in St. Joe. Boy, speaking of going to different corners of the state, from Alpena to St. Joe, WSJM 94.9 FM. And let's continue our tour of the great state of Michigan. Let's go over the bridge. Let's go across the bridge, way across to Iron Mountain, WMIQ 1450 AM. 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I can't forget that part. I don't camp there, so I often think of Lynnwood Beach as just a marina, but it's also a very viable and vibrant and popular campground as well. Lynnwood Beach can be your year-round Saginaw Bay fishing destination, whether it's walleye or perch. Man, hearing some pretty good reports of some pretty good perch coming out of Lynnwood Beach Marina now. It's also your Mid-Michigan Angler Quest headquarters. 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Or go to the town of Lynnwood, head east until you hit Saginaw Bay, turn right, and you'll run right into the Lynnwood Beach Marina, where you will find some great people who are very much interested in making your experience as good as it can be. lynnwoodbeachmarina.com. Lynnwood Beach, in fact, now that I think about it, is where I met our first guest in this week's show. He's Captain Jeff Trope of Fast Break Charters, and he was fishing with a mutual friend of ours, Craig Plowman, in an Angler Quest owner's tourney a couple of years ago. Where I got to meet Jeff, talk with him, I found him to be a very interesting guy, and I think he has a very interesting story about fishing northern Lake Michigan and more as he joins us now on the Outdoor Magazine phone line. Cap, welcome back. How are you?
1: Great, Mike. Thanks for having me, and great to talk with you again.
0: Well, listen, always a pleasure. Tell me a little bit about you. For our friends who don't know you, this this journey you've been on throughout life has been an interesting one.
1: You know, it has been. When I got done with school and playing a little basketball, I ended up in Suttons Bay, Michigan. And back then, it was a sleepy town, 1979, 1980, until I found out that the port of Leland was full of lake trout and salmon. And within a year, I had my captain's license and have been, I think, a charter captain now for 43 years. I live in Northport. I've got a couple of boys who are local. One of them happens to be a charter captain himself, and he's also a river guide with Hawkins Outfitting. He's an Orvis-endorsed fly fishing guide. So we have the outdoor pursuit and passion in our family, and I've just been blessed as to where I've been and what I've done. So I spent 40 years in the world of education and 43 years as a charter captain out of Leland and Lake Michigan.
0: In a beautiful part of our state. You've done it right, Jeff.
1: You know, it's all beautiful, though, Mike, and I think the last time we talked about it, and I just listened to a commercial about Lynnwood Beach Marina, and I have just as much appreciation for Michigan's Lake Erie and as well as Saginaw Bay and Lynnwood Beach Marina. I love it all, and I don't think there's really any difference. The fish might be a little different. The water quality might be a little different in terms of we've got crystal clear water versus the productive green water in Saginaw Bay. Yeah. But it's all fun, and it's all you know, we're very blessed in Michigan to have our outdoor pursuits.
0: When I think about Lake Michigan salmon fishing, I think about, well, what comes to mind? Manistee certainly comes to mind. Ludington certainly comes to mind. Frankfort might come to mind. Leland, I don't want to say you're a sleeper way up north there, but you don't get the attention that some of those ports to the south of you do.
1: You know, we don't, and we can only have a charter boat on private docks, so we're all part of Manitou Island Transit, who runs the trips back and forth with the Sleeping Bear Dunes National Lakeshore to North and South Manitou. Our zone that we fish is typically from Sleeping Bear Point to the north end of the dunes, to North Manitou, to South Manitou, and then up the Leelanau Peninsula, up to we fish into the Peterson Park, Cathead Bay area on the Leelanau Peninsula side. And I think what the difference is to trailer to Frankfort, you can trailer to Frankfort and have pretty good highways. We've got a bunch of two-lane windy roads to get to the Leland Harbor that only has two launch ramps. And some locals take advantage of it, and certainly the eight charter boats with the summer population and tourism that takes place. And we're all glacial up here. We do not have a basin effect that you get in southern Lake Michigan. We have all tremendous structure that we fish off of and real deep water, cold water that typically Our trout fishing is very, very good all year long. And the salmon fishing, as they migrate north with water temperature, right now we have tremendous salmon fishing out around the Manitou Islands.
0: Well, that's what I was going to ask you, how your summer season has been so far.
1: You know, I'm somewhat semi-retired, but even though I'm semi-retired, I've got, you know, I get a fishing report every day from the guys, and I'm keeping my boat. I'm not selling it. I'm slowing down, certainly. I've got multi-generations of clients that I've taken over the years. It's really hard to say no. And in addition to tremendous fishing, most people are just really taken aback by the scenic beauty in the areas that we fish. But our salmon fishing, I think my son caught a limit of 20 kings, and I think they were all real big four-year kings yesterday on his trip. And I think most of the other charter boats did the same.
0: Well, Jeff, since you've been out there for so long, let's take a look at the fishery as it has evolved and developed. You've seen the highs and you've seen the lows.
1: You know, we have, and I've been in it long enough to remember the, you know, some of the planting issues and some of the bacterial kidney disease issues that really depressed the salmon population. The interesting thing is when you go north of Leland, you have the tip of the Leelanau Peninsula, then you're over to Little Traverse Bay, Charlevoix, Petoskey area, and then you're right up into, you know, the Mackinac Bridge area to the west a little bit further, Beaver Island. So we have a massive fishing area with very little fishing pressure. We're also in tribal seated waters, but we've got a wonderful relationship with our Native American fishers, and we've really never impacted each other's fisheries. So over the years, as it has ebbed and flowed, fishing has traditionally been really, really strong. And then we've got alewives, which are invasive, and now we have goldies, which are invasive, but the goldies have really taken hold and feed our lake trout. And the lake trout fishing is really second to none up here, with lots of big fish caught every year.
0: Do you have smelt?
1: You know, I used to be a big smelt chaser and haven't chased smelt in 20 years. My guess is that we have some populations of smelt, but not like they are in the UP and not like they are, I believe, in Lake Huron.
0: So when you head out in the water these days, or when your son heads out in the water, what's the setup? What's the spread? What's it look like compared to, you know, back when everybody was running as many downriggers as we could put on the sides of a boat, but nothing else? What's it look like these days, Jeff?
1: You know, everybody's gone from five downriggers. I fish a 31 tier that's 12 foot wide, and I only have three downriggers. So we typically are running those three downrigger rods. Sometimes we will stack them, but a lot of times the fishing is really good and our water is so clear. My thought is less is more, that when a salmon comes in, wants to hit a spoon, because we have 30, 40, 50 feet of visibility, I want that one spoon at one depth where they can hit, and I don't want it cluttered up. But a lot of guys are now running low divers set on zero and divers set on one on the same side. So they're running four divers. And then depending on how many board rods you want to run from any of the multicolor, like a 10-color lead core in the 300, 350, 400-foot coppers off of boards seem to be popular. Right now, I get the feeling it's an old-fashioned downrigger bite with spoons is the best. And we all have all the different varieties of, you know, the flashers or paddles and flies. And but right now, we've got a big push of fish up in our area. But I hear it's good from Manistee North. So it's really, really a strong fishery. And most of my fish are coming off of downriggers, the salmon. Lake trout fishing, I just run three. And the biggest problem with our lake trout is five-hour trips are done in an hour, hour and a half.
0: What a problem to have.
1: Isn't that something?
0: And these Lakers today, from what I've told, and I haven't fished Lake Michigan in years. I used to be an avid Lake Michigan angler, but not so much lately. I hear that these Lakers are a different critter than they used to be. We used to call them greasers and slime balls, which always bothered me. I thought that's so disrespectful. But these days, it's a whole different ball game.
1: You know, it is a different ball game, and I love to fish lake trout, and I love to fish salmon. We got gas pushing $7 a gallon, we have kind of run a staggered deal now that if we want to stay inshore and fish trout, we can do it for this. But if we're going to go 14 to 18 to 20 miles out, then we're going to have a surcharge for that. The vast majority of my clients are saying, let's leave at 6 o'clock rather than 5 o'clock. Let's chase trout. I had a wedding group the other day that the chef requested lake trout. And for me, if you filleted and skinned a couple of fillets, you would really have to know your fish to be able to tell the difference up in our area, anyhow, between a salmon fillet and a lake trout fillet. And I'm going to say 90% of the people who get on my boat like to catch salmon, but really want the lake trout to take home for the grill or to can or to freeze.
0: Do you see any Atlantics over there at all?
1: You know, I think there's a couple of people confuse them between brown trout. Our brown trout fishery disappeared about 15 years ago. And there's a real strong Atlantic fishery up in the Detour Passage area of Lake Huron. I think some of them, and in some of the studies, we do get fish, some salmon that are tagged and released in Lake Huron. We catch them around the Manitous. I have not caught a brown or Atlantic in the last couple of years. So, you know, we don't catch them, but I think some of the bigger brown trout nowadays, I think would probably be, if they took them to a biologist, would probably be Atlantics.
0: Hmm. I keep in my mind going back to what you said about 30, 40 feet of visibility. You fish Saginaw Bay. I mean, if we get 18 inches of visibility, 2 feet, that's pretty good. I can't imagine targeting fish in water that's so clear like that.
1: Well, it's interesting because, you know, with Craig Plowman, who has invited me down, I've been with Captain Justin Dixon on Saginaw Bay. Last year, I ice fished with Captain Brandon Lang on Saginaw Bay, where I hired them to take me out. I get so excited to be able to go down there. I can't sleep the night before. It's really, really fun. And like in the spring, when we're fishing a certain area, there's a shoal called Red Shoal in the middle of Good Harbor Bay that is typically in the spring when our water gets 43, 4, 5 degrees. Those fish come out of deep water, and they're available to us to trawl. And I always have guessed the depth, and I tell people to go to the back of the boat. I pull up on the edge of this shoal, and I'll say, okay, whoever wins, you know, I got 10 bucks for you or what the heck ever. And people will guess, well, I can see bottom, and there's big rocks, and it's really pretty. It's really unique. And they'll say, well, it's 12 feet because, you know, you can see bottom in 12 feet. Other people say 7. Other people say 13 or whatever. And I'll say, come on up and look at the electronics so the captain's not lying to you, and it'll be 52 feet of water.
0: Wow.
1: And it's like gin clear water. When we run in and out of the harbor on a day like today, I'm not fishing today, but it's flat calm today, you can see the sand formations and 30, 40 feet of water running on plane.
0: That's crazy. Jeff, hang tight. Hang on to that thought. I want to talk more about this. We're talking with Captain Jeff Trofe of Fast Break Charters. He fishes out of Leland, a beautiful, beautiful part of our state. We've got to take a break. When we come back, we'll wrap up this conversation. Then we'll wrap up the hour with Dan Ulfig from the Michigan Wildlife Council. Coming up here in hour number one of this week's Outdoor Magazine.
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0: 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You can hear us. Let's go to the Thumb, WMIC in Sandusky, 660 AM, 95.3 FM. We're talking with Captain Jeff Trope of Fast Break Charters. He fishes out of Leland. He said he's in semi-retirement. I got to find out more what that means. Jeff, before the break, we were talking about fishing crystal clear water, which I just can't wrap my brain around. But is that why the stealthier tactics these days and the 10 colors of lead and the copper and the 400 copper and steel and all that, is that why you guys have had to go to those techniques?
1: I believe so. And forward-facing sonar, some of the guys running that will show these fish out in front of the boat that they typically go off to the side and will go deeper. And we're right down to 15 and 20-pound test fluorocarbon leaders on some of that gear on clean spoons. And some of those salmon strikes are so violent that they just break the leader instantly. But, you know, when that sun comes up on a clear day and a calm day, that bite is over pretty early, and I think it's the clear water.
0: Hmm. Semi-retirement, what does that mean? What's that about?
1: Well, that means I'll have time to come down and fish with you, and I won't be tied to 3:30, 4 o'clock in the morning 7 days a week like I've done forever and ever. I'm ready to experience other things. I'm not going to stop hunting and fishing. And I run a lot of people that I've had for years and years and years. I got trips tomorrow and the next day with clients that go back 30 years. And it's hard to say no. Those people have been gracious and have been good and been fun to fish with, and now they're just friends. They're really not charter clients anymore. But the day-to-day, I'm going to slow down and refer to the other captains. We got great captains. I think there's only eight of us out of the Port of Leland in this population. In Antrim, Grand Traverse, Benzie, and Leelanau County in the summertime is in the millions. So there's very few boats to get people out on the water.
0: So where do your customers come from? They are the downstate, the out-of-state people who are visiting the area, and they just happen to say, hey, there's some great fishing here too?
1: They're from all over the country. And when the Wall Street Journal runs, their 10 best travel destinations in the world last year, and only three of them are in the United States, and one of them happens to be Traverse City, Michigan, but all the amenities that they listed in why you'd come to that area happened to be in Leelanau County, between there and the sand dunes and the raw natural beauty that we have. We have literally people from all over the world. My last trip, we had two people from London that just had to see what all this fishing was about.
0: Wow. That's pretty cool.
1: It is cool.
0: You've spent your life as an athlete, as a coach, as a teacher, and this is maybe kind of a weird question. Does that translate over into fishing, and as a charter captain, are there any correlations there at all?
1: You know, it's all correlations because lots of clients call, and they're worried about, you know, their kids and things like that, and I say I speak fluent kid, and it's all about having fun. You know, we don't worry if a fish gets off. We'll get another one on. We happen to be in a really, really good fishing hole, and our trips usually fill up.

0: where kids are, we're all of us, we're society, we're, you know, becoming one step further from Mother Nature than I would like to see. If we're going to continue it, I think it's, we have to take an active role in making it happen. And you certainly have over all these years.
1: And you know, I'm right there lockstep with you, even though we're kind of in a different part of the state. Your advocacy through your outdoor magazine that I love and appreciate and listen to it just about every Sunday. And I listen to all of the different nuances of the topics that you talk about. But all of that comes to the end if we don't get kids involved, and your ability to generate interest and fill your golf outing. I really felt bad that I was going to call you and say, I got to come down, I'll sponsor a hole, whatever. Just never got to that this year. But things like that, especially with MUCC not existing anymore, as to where does that advocacy come from? And I'm the type of guy, I can have just as much fun catching bluegill out of a farm pond as catching king salmon off the north end of the North Island. I enjoy it all. I'm not retiring to retire. I'm retiring to be able to explore Saginaw Bay more. I hunt multiple states for deer. I'm an avid deer hunter. You've had Captain Bob Hines on your show that catches all the big perch. Well, he catches a lot of those perch right off my house. I live on Grand Traverse Bay. And I feel bad that I don't do that because I just haven't had time. But most of the time I'm headed to a deer stand somewhere. And you live in a fantastic area. Your waterfowl is second to none. Your walleye fishing is second to none. We live in a little different area with, you know, with different things to chase and do things. But it's all important, and it's going to get more interesting over the years. When I taught Sutton's Bay School, we had a beautiful school. And I taught biology, and I taught environmental science, oddly enough. And I had a huge whiteboard that extended to become my lecture place in our lab. And half of it, I mean, this thing, I'm 6'8" and couldn't reach the top of it, you know, 40, 50 feet long. And half of it was covered with kids in the outdoors, camping, canoeing, hiking, fishing with their deer. And it was the highlight of, you know, as kids would come into class with a new picture to put up there. And I don't know, that would have been, you know, back in when I left Sutton's Bay in 2008. And then I worked, finished my career in Northport. I don't know that where that would be here in 2026.
0: Right? Jeff, out of time. I got to let you go. I appreciate what you've done over the years. I will look forward to seeing you next year at the 4th annual charity golf outing. We'll take a break when we come back. Speaking of keeping the tradition alive, Dan Ulfig of the Michigan Wildlife Council. 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

0: 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You can hear the show on more than 30 stations across our great state of Michigan, including in Sheboygan, Big Country Gold WCBY. 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You can hear us in Port Huron on a new 105.5 WPHM, and you can hear us north of the bridge in Newberry, WNBY, 1450 AM. It's interesting that you were able to hear that spot there, that commercial for the Michigan Wildlife Council. Michigan Wildlife Council and their Here for Generations campaign, I have been a big supporter of this project since its conception several years ago. As we were talking in the previous hour with previous segments with Captain Jeff Troop about keeping this connection to our outdoor lifestyle here and viable and vibrant and in the forefront in Michigan these days, which is not an easy subject in some parts of our state. Dan Ulfig is a member of the Michigan Wildlife Council. He joins us now on the Outdoor Magazine phone line. Dan, welcome back. Appreciate your time. How are you?
1: Thank you, Michael. What I can tell you about the Michigan Wildlife Council, I'm sure you're interested in knowing, is I get a lot of people asking me, Mike, about what does the Michigan Wildlife Council do? Why are they around? And I can tell you, Mike, we're moving the needle nationwide. We're leading nationwide. Nationwide, perception of hunting and fishing is trending downward. We're the only state in the United States where it's trending upward, and I believe that's due to the efforts of the Michigan Wildlife Council.
0: I can't argue with you there, and coincidentally, and I didn't realize this, I think as we're talking midweek, you're actually in Clare for a meeting of the council, aren't you?
1: Correct. I'm sitting outside in my truck. The meeting's going to start in 10 minutes. If anybody's in the area, come and join us. Come and join us if anyone's in the area.
0: See, because the meetings are open to the public. What you guys are doing there at the council, this is not behind closed doors. You want people to know about it, right?
1: Exactly, and that's why we moved to different parts of the state, and that's why I made the trip up through all the smoke. There was a lot of smoke to Clare today, so we're in different parts of the state, so different people could come.
0: You've been a member not since the beginning, for the last few years, though, right, Dan?
1: That's correct.
0: How did you get to be a part of this? What part of society do you represent on the council?
1: Well, I'm an avid hunter and fisherman, as you know, John. Michael. I was just here Saturday for the National Deer Association Rendezvous in the same meeting that we're in Clare here where we're having the event. So I'm an outdoorsman, and I'm an avid advocate of all things wild. And the

0: governor appointed me because people have known my involvement, and I'm enjoying it.
1: Well, and I'm enjoying having you on this council. It's important to have the right people representing us these days, Dan, and I think you are one of those people.
0: Yeah, I try to be. And let's talk about the council, though.
1: Yeah, please,
0: Michael. We just filmed, and by the way, during your golf outing was the 31st. We were filming a new ad campaign for the Michigan Wildlife Council, and that's where I was, buddy. I hope you had a great outing.
1: We did have a great outing, and I was wondering where you were. But okay, you're off the hook because you had a good excuse.
0: So we have a new video, and we have new social coming out, and we have new billboards. I'm supposed to tease that, by the way. It's coming out in September, and I can tell you it's going to be spectacular. It's going to be really good. It's going to be an extension of the existing campaign, and I think our new thrust with the Wildlife Council for the last year or so has been effective and entertaining, frankly, and I've been enjoying it.
1: Well, it has been wonderful because you have been including hunters and anglers in the campaign, which I think is a really smart move, Dan.
0: Thank you. And hunting and fishing licenses is what funds this kind of thing, and we're not advocating everyone buy a hunting and fishing license because we're not trying to do that. But if you're a person that doesn't hunt and fish, it would help the Michigan DNR and the Michigan Wildlife Council, Michigan Outdoors, if you would purchase a license anyway, because that's what funds all this stuff. And frankly, you know, people complain about the cost of a license. It's the cheapest part of your hunt. Like, it used to be ammo was the cheapest part of your hunt. Now in Michigan, your license is the cheapest part of your hunt. It's less than 10 gallons of gas. Look at how much money you spend on everything else. It befuddles me why people squawk about that.
1: Well, me too. When I hear people complaining about the cost of their licenses, I think, okay, it's probably, unfortunately, they're falling into the category of people who just hate the DNR. And there is a certain percentage of people in our state who just hate the DNR for whatever reason. But like you say, Dan, when you look at the cost of your hunting and fishing licenses, it's a tremendous deal. You can hunt or fish every day of the year for just a few cents a day. And there's nothing else you can do to have that kind of impact on your quality of life and your freezer for that kind of money.
0: I agree, and your mental state, because that's a cathedral out there. That's a cathedral out there, and we sit there, we're communicating with the Creator, and it's all good stuff, buddy.
1: Yeah, Dan, I'll let you go. I know you've got the meeting coming up. Keep up the good work. Dan Ulfig of the Michigan Wildlife Council, they're Here for Generations campaign. That's what this is all about. You know, we want to keep this going for future generations. The website here for MIOutdoors.org, here for MIOutdoors.org. I will look forward to seeing this new tweaked ad campaign that Dan is teasing me about. I'm going to ask him off the record, off the air, if he can tell me more. We'll take a break for the top of the hour. When we come back in our second hour, Adam Lewis of Deer IQ talks about getting ready for the upcoming season. And then Dan Operhall from the DNR with some details on the Platte River hatchery and what's going on there. As we look forward to our third hour, Gary Morgan from Wild Game Dynasty talks about the science, the art form of baiting for bears. The bear baiting season is open. And, of course, we'll wrap it up with Wild Game Chef Extraordinaire Dixie Dave Miner.
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1: Candies are changing color in line with recommendations from the Department of Health and Human Services, so candy makers are rolling out products that do not use artificial dyes. That includes M&M's, and Claire Hewitt, the Senior Director of Ingredient Transformation at Mars, says some colors are more difficult to replicate.
2: Blue is the challenge. There aren't very many blue vegetables. We're using something called spirulina. That spirulina is a tricky thing to handle at scale, but I want to reassure everybody they're not going away.
1: Good Samaritan's being credited with warning people to stay away from a person who opened fire on passing cars in Houston, says ABC's Luke Jones.
3: Shots fired. A scantily clad man standing in a median on North Wayside firing into traffic with a rifle. Police say he fired at three passing cars, hitting three people. David Davis recording on his phone as he yells for the shooter to stop. To warn approaching drivers of the hazards ahead.
4: Don't go that way, man. Don't go that way.
5: Obviously, the Good Samaritan did a great thing today to make sure that the community's safe.
3: Three Houston police officers and a DPS trooper fired at the suspect, striking him multiple times.
1: No word on the condition of the shooter. The three victims are expected to survive. Legendary swimmer Katie Ledecky lost her first ever 800-meter freestyle in international competition, beaten by Lonnie Pallister of Australia at the Pan Pacific Championships in Irvine, California. I'm Brian Clark, ABC News.
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7: Here's your WSGW weatherology forecast. Some showers and thunderstorms are likely today, otherwise partly sunny with our high nearing 87. Scattered showers early tonight, then staying partly cloudy with a low around 61. Sunny with a high nearing 84 into Monday, then staying clear throughout Monday night with a low around 59. Sunshine as we head into Tuesday with our high nearing 86, then showers and thunderstorms possible into Tuesday night, mostly cloudy with a low around 62. Showers and thunderstorms early on Wednesday, then staying sunny with a high of 78, and mostly clear skies and 55 throughout Wednesday night. Sunny with a high nearing 80 by Thursday, then partly cloudy and 56 Thursday night, and more sunshine Friday with a high of 83. I'm meteorologist Kara Foster with the WSGW weatherology forecast. Currently it's 72 degrees.
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10: 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Mike Avery has covered the outdoors in Michigan for more than 4 decades, and that tradition continues today. 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
11: Indeed, this is the big guy, Mike Avery. Thank you, Ken Hunter, for that introduction. 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But it's nice to know that there is a podcast version of the show that is available if you need it. 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Now, where do you hear the podcast? You can hear it on my website, MikeEveryOutdoors.com. I put it on the Facebook page. It's also on all of the usual suspects, the podcasting platforms, including Amazon, Audible, LinkedIn, Apple Music, Google Play, yada, yada, yada, yada, yada. It's even on YouTube. It's not a video version of the podcast, at least not yet, but audio of the show. I do like podcasting, though. I think podcasting is a very cool way to communicate. I think it's a very cool way to get your story out there these days. And each month I do podcasts for some of my advertising partners, including Offshore Tackle, Angler Quest Pontoons, and Killer Food Plots. In fact, when we're done in the studio today, we will record this month's Killer Food Plots podcast with Rich Krizan of Killer Food Plots. And I think one of the topics of discussion will be the lack of rain. Although as we're here in the studio, I hear a really nice rain went through just north of us. We will take some more rain, please, Lord. If you don't mind, why don't you drop some rain across the great state of Michigan? I don't think anybody would complain too very much. Okay, I talk about podcasting, I talk about social media. You know, one of the guys who has this dialed in my opinion, is a guy named Adam Lewis. His franchise he has come up with is Dear IQ, and the website is deariq.com. We'll talk more about that, but I want to talk with Adam about getting ready for this upcoming season. And it's hard to pin down Adam because he's a very, very busy guy, but he's given us some time now. And Adam, I do appreciate it. Welcome back to the show. How are you?
12: Doing well, Mike. Thanks for having me back.
11: Well, listen, it's a real pleasure. Tell me about the concept of Deer IQ, where smart hunting begins, is your slogan. What do you mean by that?
12: Well, basically, you know, educational. So I'm a teacher by trade. I've been teaching science for quite a while, 24 years now. Mm. And so it's an educational thing. You know, as hunters, there's so much information out there now. It's everywhere.
11: Yeah.
12: So, you know, how can we get the right information? And if we can hunt smarter and stop making mistakes over and over again, we're going to get better results. So it's really educational. How do we do that? What things work? What things don't? So you can really dial it in and be a more efficient hunter, because the reality is, you know, the hunting season seems kind of long when we look at it. It's, you know, 3 or 4 months, but it really is pretty short when you look at how much time you can actually spend in the field. So you want to be as precise and efficient as you can. So it's helping hunters to do that.
11: You know, you talk about getting the right info, and I appreciate you bringing that up. These days we are bombarded by information through podcasts, webcasts, yep, social media. But a lot of the stuff I look at, and I don't pretend to be an expert in deer hunting, but I do have some knowledge in how things work here in the state of Michigan, and there's a lot of bad information out there.
12: Yeah, it's you really have to be, you know, this is now the validation age, not so much the information age. It's everything that's out there, regardless if it's hunting or whatever, is really looking at validating it nowadays.
11: Yeah.
12: You know, just correct or not.
11: When I'm on your website right now, deariq.com, and in the upper right is a bright yellow button that says start your free diagnostic. What is that all about?
12: Yeah, so that's basically, we offer some services to help hunters try to figure out, you know, how they can improve their land or just their hunting strategy. So that's just like a free quiz that's 10 questions that helps hunters dial in exactly how we can help them, right? So we have So that'll take, you know, just a few minutes, but then I'll give suggestions like, okay, you might want to try this or that to get them started in the right direction, I guess. We have a hunter skills assessment that helps people dial in their weaknesses, their strengths, so they can stop kind of guessing, but know, okay, these are the few things I need to work on this year that'll give me the most bang for my buck and really help me improve. We have a more in-depth course that's virtual that if people really want to dive into stuff, they can do that. And then I do land plans. So if they're a private landowner and they really want to have their land analyzed to maximize that, then that's another direction they could go. So it just helps steer people the right direction when they get to the webpage.
11: What are the common mistakes that Michigan deer hunters make?
12: Well, there's a lot, and I know from experience, you know, as well as, you know, I interview a lot of people, too, and talk to some pretty good hunters. So there's a lot in there where I'm coming from with this. But one of the things now, especially right now, is preparation. You know, you think about the first week of season, a lot of people get, you know, obviously really excited about that. But just making sure you're prepped all the way around from your gear to your mentality and just being ready, very ready for that, not making assumptions is a huge thing. You know, you don't want to get out in the woods on your first hunt and that be like the trial or the practice. You want to have gone through all your gear, tested everything, shot in all these scenarios. For example, if you're going to bow hunt, are you shooting from a ground blind? If you are going to use one of those this year, are you actually practicing in that scenario? Are you practicing with fall gear on, not just a t-shirt like you do in the backyard? Really hunt like scenarios and gone through all your gear and not made assumptions that it's okay since it seemed that way last year, right? You want to go out there real confident that everything's working exactly as you want. You've done test trials in the backyard. Maybe you're a mobile hunter, so you're climbing trees. You're going through all that. So the first sit is you're ready. You're ready to go. So one of those things is preparation there and not overlooking anything. One for me in there is scent control. Some people are for and against that, but really I've seen it make a huge difference. And so doing that now, all your gear, your clothes, washing them, making sure they're scent-free, getting them in totes and garbage bags so they're fresh, ready to go for each hunt, and just getting those things taken care of and those systems in place ahead of time is huge. And really, right now is a great time to be scouting, like glassing, things like that, because using trail cameras as well, to try to pattern a deer or two or three for that first few days of the season, which I think is one of the best times to get a crack at a good buck.
11: Let's talk about trail cameras a little bit. I'm fascinated by trail cameras. I think they're a great scouting tool. Some people say we've gone too far with them, that they let us be too invasive into the deer woods. I don't think that's the case. What do you think, Adam?
12: Yeah, there's a lot of opinions. I think if you use them correctly, they're great. I know some states are starting to ban them, and it's unfortunate, but it's because people are kind of abusing how they're used on public land, and they seem too intrusive, you know, is kind of what they're saying. But if you use them correctly, if you're respectful of other hunters, they're a great tool. And cell cams, you know, can really give you some great intel. And I try to be data-driven with decisions. Decisions are big during hunting season, making correct decisions of when and where to hunt, right? So cameras can really help you with that. Cell cams can tell you the information you need without intruding where the deer are, right? The biggest thing that hunters do in general is we intrude too much, we educate deer, and they change behavior. They become nocturnal. You start living more on the neighbors type things, right? So minimizing intrusion is huge, and cell cameras in particular can really help with that.
11: Let's talk more about that after the break. We do have to take a break here in the Outdoor Magazine Show. We're talking with Adam Lewis of Deer IQ, deeriq.com, about getting ready for the upcoming season. I want to follow up after the break about this concept of cell cams. Where do you put them? I mean, that's always my question. Not just where do you put them as far as in, you know, food plots or travel corridors or whatever, but honestly, where do you put them? How high off the ground? How do you hide them? Do you need to hide them? And more after the break with Adam Lewis of Deer IQ, deeriq.com, right here on Outdoor Magazine.
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0: 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And you can hear us, let's go to Escanaba. 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But better yet, why not go to the Woods and Waters Show that first weekend after Labor Day down in Imlay City at the Eastern Michigan Fairgrounds, where the folks at Versa Skins, specifically company owner Paul Perrone, is all set up, and he's got a big sale going on. So Versa Skins can help you out for the upcoming deer hunting season. Another guy who can help you out for the upcoming season, Adam Lewis of Deer IQ, his website, deeriq.com. Adam, before the break, we were talking about trail cameras. Where do we put them? I mean, obviously they can be a big help, but we got to put them in the right spot to get the most out of it.
1: Yeah, they can be great, and they can also work against you if you're not careful, right? Like, I talk about reverse surveillance, which is, you know, our goal is to have us observe the deer without them knowing it. But sometimes we can make mistakes where they start figuring out, you know, the humans have been there or humans observing them, right? So we want to avoid that. Now, location-wise, yeah, it depends on what you want. If you just want to get an inventory, putting trail cameras on edges of fields, stuff like that, this low intrusion is really easy to do. You're going to see kind of what's in the area and get an idea of that. You want to use them for data for hunting, for saying, hey, there's a deer here right now. In particular, you know, with cell cameras, we're talking about more where you're going to hunt is better information, right? Like, is a buck that I'd like to shoot or a deer showing here in daylight? Because that's kind of the trigger for me. Can I get information of daylight movement where I can actually hunt an animal? So you have to consider that when you're setting those up. As far as, like, how to place them, there are some, yeah, mistakes that we can make. One of them I see is putting it too low. And you see this a lot on TV, social media. And in a state like Michigan that's higher pressure, the deer don't tolerate as much, especially more mature bucks. So getting those things like arm length up in a tree for you, you know, it might be 6 to 8 feet up, is really helpful because it just gets it out of the line of sight of a deer, because a trail cam usually is just this odd thing. And some deer will tolerate and some won't. Like, they'll see something there, they know it's off, and they just might avoid the area. So you want to get them high. Another thing is not putting them right on trails where they can walk right by them and you know, observe them, smell them. You don't want that, right? So many times I will put, you know, in an area where deer can't get near it. So there's, like, some sort of barrier, some logs, some really thick tangle of brush around it. So the deer just can't get next to it, and there's less likelihood that they see it. Another good rule of thumb is whatever the max flash distance is at night, and you can kind of test that out. Most of them say it, but put it toward the end of that flash distance for where you're taking the picture. Maybe it's over a mock scrape or a couple of trails that converge, you know, and you're trying to see what's coming through there. Put it further away than maybe your initial instinct is. A lot of people like to get them real close. But again, that's giving them a chance to see it, maybe smell it, maybe even hear the shutter. Some trail cameras, you can actually hear them when they take a picture. So you want to get that as far away as you possibly can, but still get a decent image, right? So that, I call that kind of the max flash distance. It might be 40, 50, 60 feet. or so that you can still get a good nighttime picture, but it's far enough away that hopefully they won't observe it. And another thing to think about, when you place these, really plan out when you're going to check them, if they're SD especially. But, you know, what is this for? What information am I trying to get? When am I going to come check this? Am I going to check it on a hunt? Am I just going to come in here midday and check it and figure how you're going to get in and out? You don't want to put a camera somewhere that's hard to check and then feel forced to have to go in there and check it. So those are all things to think through to try to get useful information, which, again, for me is just, hey, daylight activity of a buck I want to shoot without tipping your hand to the deer.
0: You mentioned mock scrapes. We hear a lot about scent ropes these days. Do you believe in these things? And if so, is it too early to start thinking that direction, to actually start putting them out?
1: It's definitely not too early. You could have been putting them out in July.
0: Really? Right? Really?
1: Yeah, deer will hit these early. And they don't hit every mock scrape you put out. And I kind of have a protocol for it. But, yeah, now is a great time because they'll help you get inventory. And the ropes, they work okay. I've had mixed results with ropes. At the very least, if they scent, kind of like a scent wick, basically. So deer will come and sniff it at the very least, even if they don't, like, tear up the scrape. It's at least something that gets them somewhere to sniff something. So you can at least use it for inventory. I like more natural, like, actual limbs for getting deer to take it over. That's something to consider there. But they're great for taking inventory. And also what you're doing is habituating them. Like, think, I guess, in reverse. Where can you hunt a deer, whether it's private or public land, where can you get in and out and hunt a deer? And then a mock scrape can help you just kind of habituate them to come by your stand. So starting now is good because it helps ingrain that habit. Oh, I'm going to come over here and check this. And 2 months from now, hopefully they'll remember that and come back through when you're hunting it, right? So inventory and habituating them to a location you can hunt them are good ways and reasons to use mock scrapes. And, yeah, get them started now. If areas have, I've found, multiple mature bucks, they'll start competing pretty early. So I've monitored scrapes in July through August through September that are getting hit by multiple mature bucks in an area, and that tells you a lot of information. So now is a great time to put them out.
0: Let's talk a little bit about deer hunting culture in Michigan. I feel like we're going through a change here in our state. I feel like, and this is just me talking, I mean, there's the old guys like me, and then there's the young guys like you, who we almost look at deer hunting, I don't want to say diametrically opposed, but there are two distinct camps of deer hunting here in Michigan. And I think, like, things are changing, or maybe even have changed. Adam, what are your thoughts on that?
1: Yeah, well, first of all, I'm not that young. I'm in my mid-40s. So.
0: Yeah, but still, I look at you as, I look at guys like you as this new breed of Michigan deer hunters, regardless of your biological age.
1: Yeah. There's a definite difference, you know. I think about my father. He was a baby boomer. He's in his mid-70s. And back when I grew up, you know, hunting with my father, my uncle, it was, hey, we're just going to go out and hunt, and you're just shooting whatever, right?
0: Mm-hmm.
1: It's definitely changed a lot of the, you know, we've lost about a third of our hunters in the last 30 years. And I think a lot of that is baby boomers aging out. It's just kind of a natural thing in that regard. But, yeah, the mentality has also shifted to more of, hey, I'm going to be more selective. I'm going to go for target bucks. You know, I hear the term a lot. And it is different. And I think there's good and bad to that, but it definitely has shifted. But I think that's kind of the new generations coming up, and guys even, gals even younger than me, have more of that mentality. And hopefully, and we've seen this a lot, kind of the QDM movement has made people aware of, you know, I guess the consequences of our decisions and how we manage our land and how we decide which deer to take or not, and how that affects things. So that is good, but I think we are kind of at a place where, you know, there's a crowd that doesn't want to change and there's a crowd that does want change.
0: Yeah, and that's probably true in all of society. I just don't want to see us get to the point in deer hunting where, you know, I always say hunt your hunt. If you want to hunt one way, that's fine. If you got another group that wants to hunt another way, that's fine. But I think I just don't want to see us become divided, especially in today's world when we have more people who don't deer hunt in our state than do. I think we've got to have this big tent mentality where, look, at it's there's enough room here for everybody.
1: Yeah. Yeah. And, you know, recently, you know, with the NRC making some changes that we're going to see coming, we'll see what that does. I still think, you know, I don't think change is bad. We just want good change. We want change that's based in biology, that's based in good deer management. Sometimes us hunters aren't the best ones to make those decisions because we don't know. Right? We're not the experts, so to say. What I do have concern with, and I think you brought this up as well recently, is legislators, politicians making deer regulations and going around the NRC, which, yeah, the NRC and the DNR are not perfect. We all know that. There could be some improvements there. But when we go around that establishment that's supposed to be and is set up for making scientific decisions, and just a regular politician making regulations, I think that is a concern.
0: It is, and it's a topic that I think you and I could spend an entire hour on. But, you know, with the radio, the broadcast format, as opposed to your podcast format, I've got a hard clock that I got to say, hey, it's time to end the conversation. Right. Adam, I appreciate your time. I appreciate your insight. I would send people to your website, deeriq.com. 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And Adam, we'll let you go, and we'll talk to you again in the future, all right?
1: Great, Mike. Thanks.
0: All right. Adam Lewis of Deer IQ, deeriq.com. Coming up in the next segment, Dan Operhall from the DNR talking about the Platte River Hatchery, and all that entails. We'll take a break. More coming up here on Outdoor Magazine.
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0: 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You can hear us in Holland on WHTC. That's 1450 AM, 99.7 FM. And you can hear us north of the bridge. Let's go to Marquette, WDMJ, 1320 AM. I want to turn our attention now to the Michigan DNR and the Platte River Hatchery, specifically the salmon program there with Dan Operhall from the DNR. Dan, welcome to the show. How are you?
1: I'm doing well. Thanks for having me.
0: So tell me a little bit about you, Dan. Are you a biologist, a tech, or what's your position?
1: I'm a tech there, big-time salmon steelhead musky fisherman. My job is take care of the fish, stock them, spawn them, feed them, and that's what I do.
0: Pretty cool to have a job that so closely aligns with what you love to do in your spare time.
1: It sure is, yeah. Yeah. It wasn't by accident.
0: There's a plan that went into place, you're telling me.
1: Yep.
0: So tell me about the Platte River Hatchery and the salmon program specifically.
1: So at Platte, we raise Chinook salmon, coho salmon, and Atlantic salmon. And then we do walleye also, but we just have those for a short period of time. We just hatch them out, so they're only at the hatchery for about a month. But right now we've got, we've got just over 1.4 million coho that are going to be stocked this coming spring, so the spring of 2027. And then we've got about 139,000 Atlantic salmon, which will also be stocked next spring. And then we're gearing up here for the egg takes. First egg take will be Chinook salmon. That's usually like the last week of September, first week of October, followed by the coho. That usually starts right around mid-October and goes till about November. And then Atlantic salmon, we go up to the St. Mary's River and assist with Lake Superior State University collecting those Atlantics out of the St. Mary's and spawning those fish, and then bringing the eggs back to Platte. So, yeah, we were the sole coho salmon hatchery for the state of Michigan. So we raise all the coho that are stocked in Michigan waters. And then there's two other hatcheries that also do Chinook salmon. And then Harrietta Hatchery, they also raise some Atlantics, as well as Lake Superior State University.
0: So when you've got just one facility, there's a lot on your shoulders. So when you have a problem, you did earlier in the year, man, it can really cause problems, huh?
1: Oh, yeah, big time. Yep.
0: So you actually collect king and coho eggs there at your facility, but you got to go north to get the Atlantic eggs.
1: So we don't collect the Chinook salmon eggs at Platte. We do that at Little Manistee River Weir, or the Swan.

0: the building where we're doing this process. We've got a basket that will lift those fish up, dump them out onto a table, and then they'll get knocked out. The coho do at least. And then they'll get sorted. So the males will go to one station. They'll give a squirt of milk into a Dixie cup. The females will go to another station. Coho, we cut them open, so we'll slice open their belly out. Then we give them a rinse with some saline water, and they get put into a bucket. And then we'll add the milk along with some more saline water to those eggs and fertilize them.
1: It's a fascinating process. Is this still open to the public? Can people stop by and watch you do this?
0: Oh, yeah. Yeah, there's people stopping by all day long. Same with the Little Manistee Weir. You know, they're open to the public as well, so you can go watch that process with the Chinook salmon.
1: Now, the coho, obviously, those fish are dying because you're cutting them open. Do the kings, do you then, after you spawn them, do you let them back into the river and go, or are they harvested for some purpose?
0: Yeah, they're harvested too. So the Chinook salmon, they also die after they spawn. Right. You know, so those fish are at the end of their life as well. They do a little bit different process to get those eggs out of the Chinook salmon. They actually stick a needle in the belly, and that needle is hooked up to a tank of compressed oxygen. So they're basically using compressed air. They blow air into the stomach cavity, and that forces those eggs out through the vent. But those fish do get harvested. They go to the contractor. There's a company that has a contract with the state of Michigan to, you know, handle all of the salmon carcasses.
1: Well, Mother Nature does a wonderful job, but you guys at the DNR help things out considerably. I appreciate the fact that you're doing this. Thanks for your time. And I would encourage people to stop by the Weirs and see this. It's a pretty cool process. Dan Operhall, appreciate your time. We'll let you get on with your day.
0: All right. Thanks.
1: By the website, michigan.gov/DNR, michigan.gov/DNR. We'll take a break. When we come back, the Ask Avery question. I've had a lot of people ask me about the unfortunate demise of MUCC. Who's picking up the slack? Well, we've seen a very recent example of that. I'll tell you the details coming up in the Ask Avery segment. And in hour number three, Gary Morgan of Wild Game Dynasty and Wild Game Chef Dixie Dave Miner. 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

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You can also hear us in Manistee, WMLQ 97.7 FM. And you can hear us in the Sioux, WKNW 1400 AM. I'm going through the Sioux, or I went through the Sioux this weekend on my way to White River, Ontario, Canada for a bear hunt with Ron St. Louis of Northern Wilderness Bear Outfitters. Anyway, the Ask Avery segment is brought to you by the good folks at Security Credit Union. 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And again, a big thank you to the Security Credit Union Foundation for stepping up to be the presenting sponsor for the third annual Mike Avery Outdoors Charity Golf Outing a couple of weeks ago. We did end up raising more than $30,000 in that event. So thank you so very much. That money went to Outdoor Mentors for projects to get kids involved in the outdoors. And the website for Security Credit Union is securitycu.org. That's securitycu.org. Just a reminder on this whole Ask Avery segment, the way this works is this is your chance to get involved in the content of the show. If you have a question that you would like to ask me directly, or maybe you want me to pass along to someone else that I might have better access to than you, the best way to get these questions to me is to send me an email, a good old-fashioned email, mike@mikeaveryoutdoors.com, mike@mikeaveryoutdoors.com. I will be honest, all too often people tend to want to message me through the social media messaging platforms. That's not the best way to reach me. You can probably reach me, but the best way to reach me is a good old-fashioned email. Again, the website is mike@mikeaveryoutdoors.com. 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So the question this week is one that I've had a lot of people asking me the last several weeks. And it's because I used to work so closely with MUCC, Michigan United Conservation Clubs. MUCC, unfortunately, is gone. They actually dissolved the organization. A number of reasons for that, primarily financially related, and nobody did anything wrong. Please don't ever get the impression that somebody in MUCC did something wrong. Or no, there was nothing like that at all. But MUCC was based on an old business model of memberships, club memberships and individual memberships. And unfortunately, people just don't join organizations like they used to. So MUCC was caught in that and they just couldn't keep up. I much respect for MUCC, and the people who work there are still very dear friends of mine, and I think they did a great job. So the question has been, hey, Mike Avery, who picks up the slack? Who can we look to now? There's actually a group behind the scenes that wants to resurrect MUCC. These people are very well connected, very well funded.

0: see how they do. The Michigan Anglers Consortium, miangler.org or .com. Michigan Anglers Consortium is also a very good group that I have high hopes for. I have joined that organization, by the way. I would encourage you to do the same if you are interested. And the other group that I am really very excited about, and we unveiled this a couple of weeks ago here on the show with Kyle Green of the Greenway Outdoors, and this is the Greenway Conservation Club, GWCC. Now, Kyle's organization, it's not an organization in the old sense. It is a modern day look at how people communicate and how people make their thoughts and needs known to the powers that be. So Kyle's Greenway Conservation Club, and it's greenwayconservationclub.com, I think it is, and I'm also a member of that. I joined that right away, is using social media, AI, artificial intelligence. Don't let that part bother you. It shouldn't scare you in this instance. But what's happening there is Kyle and his folks at Greenway Conservation Club are posting videos about topics of concern, and you don't have to be a member of the club. You as an individual can go to the website and say, I agree with Kyle on this, or I disagree with Kyle on this, and it will automatically, if you want it to, send a letter to the DNR, the NRC, the governor, the legislators, whoever is directly involved in this, or you can tweak the letter and change it if you want. But there was something called the Wetlands Wonders that was in jeopardy of not being funded, and it was going to negatively impact waterfowl hunters in Michigan this fall. Kyle jumped into this. He got the DNR, the NRC, the legislator. He came up with funding to pay for these people, and he has solved this problem. And I mean, it took him like a week to do it is all it did. So I am very encouraged by this, a concept that would have taken MUCC months to make happen. And it probably wouldn't have been in time for this fall's hunting season. Kyle and the Greenway Conservation Club jumped on it and got it solved in a week and got it funded in a week. So if you're looking for options and people and groups to pick up the slack for MUCC, again, the Michigan Anglers Consortium and the Greenway Conservation Club, I think are two very viable options that I am very excited about and very interested in hearing more. All right, we'll take a break here in the Outdoor Magazine Show for the top of the hour. Wondering who was laughing so boisterously in the hallway. I think they were laughing at me. I think I look funny today. When we come back in our third hour, Gary Morgan of Wild Game Dynasty talks about the bear baiting season here in Michigan. And then the Wild Game Chef Extraordinaire, Dixie Dave Miner. Coming up in hour three of this week's Outdoor Magazine.
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5: From ABC News, I'm Brian Clark. The acting Secretary of the Navy said in a statement, "War is hell," and he also added, "The deployments are hard." That was his response to comments about conditions aboard the USS Abraham Lincoln. The aircraft carrier has not been in port for 9 months. Retired Admiral Mike Mullen, the former chair of the Joint Chiefs of Staff, tells ABC's This Week.
6: It's significant and it's tough. Those deployments are very, very difficult. Historically, we've been able to typically go to a port to take a break, do maintenance, and then come back online, even back in Vietnam.
5: Senator Ruben Gallego of Arizona, a Democrat who served in the Marines in Iraq, says this reflects a lack of planning by the Trump administration.
7: They were basically trying and hoping that this war would end up just like the war in Venezuela, and our men and women are now suffering the consequences of that.
5: A Trump family crypto business got clearance to start a bank.
8: The Trump-linked crypto venture World Liberty Trust has received conditional approval to establish a bank charter from a Trump-appointed national bank regulator. The move could allow the president's family to make more money from a growing part of the cryptocurrency market and is the first time in U.S. history that a company owned by the sitting president's family has been granted bank status. There's outrage from Democrats. Ranking member of the Senate Banking Committee, Senator Elizabeth Warren, describing the decision as, quote, the most brazen act of self-dealing our financial system has ever seen. Dave Packer, ABC News.
5: Hawaii remains under a tropical storm warning after Lala weakened into a tropical storm. There are over 133,000 power outages. One person was killed. Four others, including a four-year-old, were hurt in a shooting at a park in Lexington, Kentucky. Police Chief Lawrence Weather says they're looking for suspects.
9: If you know something, you know some people that are kind of like angry at each other or arguing back and forth, please let us know. Let somebody know.
5: You're listening to
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5: Authorities in California arrested two people following an investigation that uncovered more than 80 pounds of stolen mail from across the Bay Area. ABC's Tiffany Liu has the details.
12: The Sunnyvale Department of Public Safety was tipped off by the U.S. Postal Inspection Service. At one house, investigators say they found 100 pieces of stolen mail, burglary tools, and USPS mailbox locks. At a second house, they recovered more than 80 pounds of mail, tools, and suspected meth. Checks, credit cards, and other personal information were also found. The stolen mail was connected to dozens of community mailboxes in Sunnyvale, San

0: Jose, Mountain View, Menlo Park, Sausalito, and Oakland.
1: A 19-year-old man's in custody after five people were shot on the campus of Virginia State University early Saturday. Julia Broberg is with affiliate WRIC.
2: Five people with gunshot wounds. Witnesses say groups of people were gathered in a parking lot near the quad annexes before the shooting. Student Miranda Mitchell was there at the time of the incident. She says she saw two groups of people interacting before things escalated.
3: I started running. I ran by Wyden Hall. And I ran to the back. I'm trying to look for my friends. I'm hiding behind a trash can.
2: Leaving cups and food behind as they fled. One victim is in critical condition. The other four sustaining non-life-threatening injuries.
1: Ginny Lou the Pug was crowned the world's ugliest dog at the 50th ugliest dog competition in Santa Rosa, California. I'm Brian Clark, AB.
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5: Here's your WSGW weatherology forecast. Some showers and thunderstorms are likely today, otherwise partly sunny with our high nearing 87. Scattered showers early tonight, then staying partly cloudy with a low around 61. Sunny with a high nearing 84 into Monday, then staying clear throughout Monday night with a low around 59. Sunshine as we head into Tuesday with our high nearing 86, then showers and thunderstorms possible into Tuesday night, mostly cloudy with a low around 62. Showers and thunderstorms early on Wednesday, then staying sunny with a high of 78, and mostly clear skies and 55 throughout Wednesday night. Sunny with a high nearing 80 by Thursday, then partly cloudy and 56 Thursday night, and more sunshine Friday with a high of 83. I'm meteorologist Kara Foster with the WSGW weatherology forecast. Currently at 74 degrees.
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9: Indeed, this is the big guy, Mike Avery. Thank you, Ken Hunter, for that introduction. And welcome to hour number three of this week's Outdoor Magazine radio show right here on the Outdoor Magazine Radio Network. You can hear the show on more than 30 radio stations across our great state of Michigan. I am still working on another, what I would think would be a wonderful affiliate. Charlie's looking at me. I got nothing to announce, Charlie. There's nothing new happening. You know how things go, right? I mean, things never happen as quickly as I want them to happen. What I'm hoping happens here, Charlie, is sometime in the next couple of weeks, I will get a call or an email saying, let's pull the trigger and let's make it happen. And then I can talk more about it. In the meantime, pull the trigger. No pun intended. Oh, and then I'll be able to talk more about it. What I can talk about right now is bear hunting. My absolute love for bear hunting. I would quit deer hunting completely if I could get a Michigan bear tag every year. I just love it. I love everything about bear hunting. And that's why, as you are hearing this radio show, I am likely in White River, Ontario, Canada, on a bear hunt there with Ron St. Louis of Northern Wilderness Bear Outfitters. I did that because the Michigan DNR made a blatant, blaring mistake by not giving me a tag this year. And I'm still not happy about it. I'm still looking for somebody to hold accountable, but nobody has stepped up in the DNR so far. Oh,

0: I, all of my hunts, I will be honest here, all of my bear hunts have been with outfitters or guides, whether it was Alberta, Manitoba, Quebec, Ontario, Michigan. They've all been with bear guides. And I do think for most people, hunting with a bear guide or an outfitter is the best option. It certainly drastically increases your chances of success. Here in Michigan, because I live downstate, unless I'm going to hunt with hounds, you know, with dog hunters, and I certainly have no problem with that at all. I support the hound hunters 100%. But I like the up-close and personal experience of sitting over a bait. Now, some people think that that is boring, and some people think that is unethical, which I'm going to respectfully disagree with both. Yes, there might be long hours of sitting over a bait waiting for a bear to come in, but I find that exciting because you never know when that bear is going to show up. But the thing about hunting over bait is you got to have the right baits and you got to have them in the right places. And because I live downstate, I'm going to rely on folks who will keep those baits going for me. So in the past, I have hunted with Gary Morgan of Wild Game Dynasty. These days, I'm likely to be hunting also with Johnny Bowler, the Bear Whisperer. So I've got a couple of good friends who are great bear hunting guides. This time around, we're talking with Gary Morgan on the show. Gary, welcome back. How are you?
1: Good. I appreciate your having me on, and what a fine day it is.
0: Oh, it is a beautiful day. Talking about tags, though, Gary, you and I talked off air a couple of days ago about the fact that you had what you thought was a full camp of bear hunters this year who didn't get their tag. I didn't get my tag. I expected to. Do you see that? Are you seeing that a lot of your hunters these days who thought they were going to get tags did not?
1: Yeah, we did. It was, and that's kind of been trending a little bit. Back in the college days, I wish I'd have paid attention to Statistics 101. I wanted out of that class as soon as I got into it, but then we could all maybe understand what's going on more. But I guess if we just look at the sheer math of it, it's taken a year or two longer to get the same tag you'd have got before.
0: Yeah.
1: And everybody's screaming about that. And really, I honestly think there's a couple of factors. I think there's less tags. I think the DNR has cut back a few different times, and here we are sitting on less opportunities maybe. And I really think, too, is I think COVID had a little bit of a play into it. That, and I think, too, is, Mike, you're promoting our beloved sports of the outdoors, and a lot of people are. And I think there's a little bit of a resurgence of getting back into this thing of what we call hunting and fishing, of course. Because, we don't live in a state that goes second place to any other state. So I think we're probably, we're probably as good of a state as anything as far as opportunities. So right. I think it's just kind of a number of things. The one thing that I probably would bring up, so I'm making short story long, which I do, so... but I really think, too, if you talk to the DNR, I think maybe off camera, off air, they might agree with it, that there's there's an effort with the antis to do what they do that is a little bit different. That might be buying these tags at only $5 a piece, or people that are, maybe putting in for it that don't even exist anymore. And when they get that, there's no rush to go get it. To buy the tag, the bear tag, the elk tag. Well, I shouldn't say elk tag, but those types of things. They just sit on it, and of course, then the DNR kind of quietly understands that. Hey, that person's probably going to buy that bear tag, 2 days before the season, but they never do.
0: They never do.
1: That person.
0: I would hope. I've heard this from others too, Gary. I would hope that that's not the case. I pray that that's not the case, but I wouldn't doubt it. And if so, there's really nothing we can do about it other than maybe the DNR figure that into their numbers and let out a few more tags every year to compensate for it.
1: Yeah, Yeah, maybe so. Maybe they'll perhaps put an expiration on. You get the.

0: tag or you got drawn, now you got to go buy the license. And if it isn't purchased by a certain date, I don't know. There's smart people. I'm not one of them to do this
1: Well,
0: project for them. But see, like you say, there needs to be something done.
1: yeah, if you and I were smart, we'd be doing something other than what we are. We'd be, I don't, you know. Although I can't say that really, because I love what I'm doing, and Gary Morgan, I feel like you love what you're doing as well.
0: Yeah, I think so. I really do. But I do agree with what you first said. There's other things I want to do, to put it that way, and not worry about why am I not getting a tag. I got a tag this year, so
1: You
0: but
1: did.
0: it took a yeah for that third hunt, and I don't know that I'll be able to use it. But I mean, I bought it, and I'm not one of those that I just mean mouth. So.
1: Who are you going to use as your outfitter?
0: I don't know. I mean, yeah, right around where I'm at up there, I haven't even seen anybody worth a hoot, But yeah. I was out yesterday. I was out doing some baiting, and we're a little low key this year, a little lower key because I was up to about 16, I think 16, maybe 17. It doesn't matter, and maybe a couple more than maybe I wanted or should have. But when you get a father and he says he's got an adult son that wants to come along, or he's got a hunting buddy, you take him, and everything works
1: Sure,
0: out re real
1: sure.
0: well. I got 11 hunters that actually by the third day, we were 3 days into the announcement, or I should say you can check online if you drew a tag or not. 11 people had contacted me and said, "Gary, we're heartbroken. We didn't get a tag." And one guy says, "Hey, I had 10 points
1: Oh my
0: for
1: gosh.
0: the Newberry first hunt." And I said, "Come on." And but hey, it's happened. So
1: Yeah,
0: it did happen. But I like my wife said, "What are you going to do?" Same thing I always do. Get everything ready.
1: just move
0: And
1: on, move on. So
0: yeah, you just
1: I guess the gist is this: if somebody is looking for an outfitter, Gary Morgan of Wild Game Dynasty, you might have a spot for him.
0: might have a spot. Absolutely. When I went to Retijex to buy some bait, I didn't say I need less. I need the same. I always, yeah. So
1: So
0: Christmas,
1: you
0: that's
1: have
0: what they're
1: started
0: like.
1: your bear baiting season. Have you have baits been hit yet, Gary?
0: Yeah. I've started a little bit because I don't want to bait today and keep going, waiting for the 25th of September for those baits. It's just, you do your homework, you do what methodology works. But yeah, I put some bait on, I think, six spots yesterday. We kind of get back in a little ways. So, it's what we do. It's what we want to do, and it's worked well for us. So,
1: Back in a little
0: but.
1: ways. Back in a little ways is an understatement with you, my friend. I've never hunted with anybody who has put bait so far back in a little ways as you do.
0: Oh man, it's you have a couple spots. You will have a couple spots that will accommodate somebody that's there's always somebody, especially as we get a little older in life or whatever happens, that he's got a pending knee surgery or just had one or whatever the story is, or just he's got a injury that just is he's a little bit of a disability, we'll say. Well, then we got to prepare for them, and it's just you got to be careful where those spots are, because if you're putting bait in within smelling distance of the road, things can turn. And we're hunting the Hiawatha, which is a remarkable bear habitat. But
1: Hang tight,
0: you know
1: Gary.
0: if you're not hot.
1: I don't want to interrupt you, but I have to interrupt you because my clock says that I have to. We'll take a break here in the Outdoor Magazine Show. We're talking with Gary Morgan, bear hunting guide, among other things. The website, wildgamedynasty.com. That's wildgamedynasty.com. Turns out Gary might have an opening. If you're looking for a bear guide, Gary could be your guy. 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We'll take a break, more with Gary right here on Outdoor Magazine. 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

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What the heck? 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I know that he has been on a tractor nonstop for the last several days. 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Retain, the soil, the different soil blends. Aqua Shield. I put some Aqua Shield in the pond behind our house once again, just to keep everything as clean and nice as possible. We are recording this month's Killer Food Plots podcast with Rich Krizan. So by the time you hear this show, you will be

0: 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Another website I would encourage you to check out, wildgamedynasty.com. That is the website of Michigan-based hunting guide Gary Morgan, who is with us now on the Outdoor Magazine phone line. Gary, let's talk a little bit about setting up bear baits. I think for most hunters, it doesn't make any sense for us to try to start and maintain our own bear baits. I think we can be far more effective and productive by hiring a guide or an outfitter to do it. But I think the question is for you, how do you decide where to put your bear baits? And then what do you use for that bait?
1: Yeah, good question. You know, with us having a lot more limited land resources than maybe our neighbors to the north, i.e. Ontario and those provinces, and even some places out west, but there's still plenty out there. So really, my brother and I and usually one other guy will spend half a day at the cabin up north and during the wintertime and get some work done, but about probably half a day on our topo maps, more so than our, you know, Google map type stuff or even Onyx. But then we blend the two together and, you know, the kitchen table, you know, looks like we're plotting something, and we are. We're plotting out, you know, our next bear spot or spots. So it seems to work really well. At least we have a, it's like anything, you know, have a plan or plan to fail, and I don't want a plan to fail. So water sources are important. I think if somebody focused on that and in a spot that looks really buried to them, I think they're at least scratching the surface.
0: Water source being a pond, a creek, does it have to be flowing water?
1: Well, everything that we're going to does. It flows because we're dealing with beaver ponds, and you know, usually they're creek fed, and beaver ponds are, you know, a predator's, you know, it's like going to the grocery store.
0: Yeah, buffet,
1: for a lot
0: yeah.
1: of reasons. Yeah, I mean, we're talking also wolves, but if we do our homework right and we constantly, you know, mind our manners and stuff, we'll get some spots in the spring. And they're, usually we'll spend about a day and a half to two and a half days scouting, and we'll get three spots. I mean, it doesn't seem like it's time well spent, but it's what we do, and we don't want to infringe on anybody else's spots. So we constantly evaluate that, and we're looking for what I just talked about is what our topo maps are suggesting. Terrain breaks are big, too. Terrain breaks are, with any animal, that's huge.
0: If you get wolves, well, let me rephrase, is it common to get wolves to come into your bear baits?
1: No. You know, you're going to have them because it numbers. So if you've got three baits, you might not get a wolf. If you got nine baits, more likely. If you got 18, 19, 20, you're going to get something. But you, you know, it's just, it's what happens. Will they ruin a bear bait? They can. They sometimes do, but low numbers of that. The worst scenario I had was one of our best bear bait spots. There was two of them. And they're very productive spots. And I was heading over there to bait and put a little castor gland out to see if I could at least spur some interest. We had one huge bear that just did a cameo on us, and we wound up getting back in there. And I went around the curve on a Forest Service road, and I counted 12, a pack of 12. So I think it was two packs that were running together, but 12 wolves. And they did not budge off the two track. I mean, they're there and they're looking at
0: really?
1: Me. Like, yeah, that's what I think they were saying to me. Like, really, you want us to move? And I just sat there and enjoyed, you know, you enjoy. It's a gift in a way, you know, it's a gift that, you know, unfortunately sometimes keeps giving
0: well,
1: and maybe the negative.
0: If you had that many wolves, though, is it safe to say that spot went dead for a bear bait, or did you just quit baiting it?
1: Yes, on both statements.
0: Yeah.
1: We knew that was out. I went back and I told the guy sitting there, I said, Bill, when you're done today, if you see a bear, I'll be amazed. And he says, you're not even supposed to call it by blind, because we separate our bear baits.

0: trails from our hunter trails. That's been a key component. And and he didn't see a bear. We moved him, and of course he filled his tag somewhere else. So
1: what do you mean? You just made a very interesting statement. I want to follow up. That we separate our bear bait trails from our hunter trails. What do you mean by that?
0: Well, we didn't early on, and everything, you know, was good. But you know, guys were saying, "Hey, you got a big pile of bear dung about 20 yards behind the, you know, when we walk out. Was that there when we walked in?" Well, about 2 years of those comments, it cued me in. I reached out, you know, to two or three people. Actually, one of them, as gracious as he is in so many ways, Richard P. Smith, he says, separate your approaches. Keep your, the bear knows where his bait is coming from. It comes off this one trail. And boy, I mean, then we started making a quasi shoot lane. If you could see the bait trail, you know, because you'd see the bear, that's where he's coming. And you say, why is he always coming from that way? Well, he's checking out the same scent off my boots or off, you know, the other guys that help me and the bear bait buckets. I mean, them things, as you know, they don't miss anything when it comes to scent. And so, you know, they just check that out, and it keeps the new hunter scent out of the mix for a few days. So if the bear bait comes in and he smells me and my new buddy that's going to be dropped off hunting, he might, you know, 150-pounder might not, 210-pounder might not, but a 300-pounder is going to say, you know what, you know, I'm supposed to be smarter than the average bear. So, and that's what we're gaming for, and it seems to work better than it used to.
1: What, in your experience, what is the size of the average Michigan bear taken by an average Michigan bear hunter?
0: Less than 200 pounds. Yeah, probably 180, I'm going to guess. You know, we'll have a meet and greet, and I ask, there'll be 500, 600, 700 hunters, and we'll talk about some do's and don'ts and housekeeping and that type of stuff, and one guy will say, hey, you know, he'll ask that same question, and he'll say, I've not shot a bear. I'm good with a 150-pounder.
1: Absolutely.
0: I'm not going to.
1: Absolutely.
0: Yeah. Absolutely is right. So I'm not going to chastise a person that fits, you know, but I don't want to encourage somebody to you know, take something that's far less than that and should have been passed on. So show cameras. We share everything we've got. That way, if you're going to go to a certain spot, we got that trail camera history, and we're going to show it, at least for the last 7 days.
1: At least it gives you an idea of the size of bears that are frequenting your bait, right?
0: Yes, indeed. Yes. So, like a couple years ago, and he's coming back this year, Mr. Lounsbury.
1: Oh, yes, he got a tag, huh?
0: He got a tag, yeah, and he's got a tag, and, you know, he's like he said, you know, I rode my horse pretty hard. In other words, you know, he's got some aches and pains, but he deals, and he had a sow and two cubs coming in, and he said, "What, you know, I don't know, Gary," and I said, "Well, look what else is coming in, just wait for it," and, you know, there's a 250-pounder in there, it's probably one that, I don't know. Yeah, I'm not that great at judging, but north of 350, my guess, probably 400. They did not present him a shot. They just didn't do it. But they were there. They were on trail camera. We have a trail camera that kind of catches them before they even come in, you know. But you know, so to say, well, I don't want to be sitting at a spot with a sow and a cub. If that's all that's coming in, that's not an active bait. Not for hunting purposes for us. You know, that big mom that's, you know, 300 pounds, she may be a good-looking gal, but she's got two offspring, and, you know, she's our future.
1: But if she's without cubs, she is a legal target. Is she an ethical target?
0: That's up to the hunter. Yeah, but I, you know, because all we ask is they do things legally while in our, you know, while hunting with us and spending time with us. So
1: I'm going to ask you the question again. Is that an ethical target? I'm not going to let you off that easy.
0: I'd pass unless it looked like a really super mature female, and I don't know that I could get down to that brass tack or not.
1: Yeah.
0: You know, in other words, we'd say, well, she's probably done breeding because that happens. We know that. So, but anyways, you know, it's just so it's a lot of it is a lot. Yeah, I know. Why did I dodge that?
1: You dodged that pretty good. Hang tight, Gary. Listen, can I offer you the coveted third segment? Because we still haven't addressed the topic of what you're actually using for bait. Can you give me a few more minutes?
0: I can. Then we got to talk about that other topic.
1: Oh, we do. Yes. So we definitely want to do the coveted third. We're talking with Gary Morgan of Wild Game Dynasty, wildgamedynasty.com. That's wildgamedynasty.com. So when we come back, I will ask him the question again, what do you use for bait? And then we'll talk about the other topic. I'm not going to let you know what the other topic is. I will save that for Gary when we come back. So we'll take a break, come back with the coveted third, wrap up our conversation with Gary Morgan. And then after that, we will wrap up this week's show with Wild Game Chef Extraordinaire Dixie Dave Miner. And I know Dave has a holdover recipe from last week. And if I remember right, it is a fish recipe, which is very appropriate for this time of year. My name is Mike Avery. This show is called Outdoor Magazine. My website, MikeAveryOutdoors.com. My email address is Mike@MikeAveryOutdoors.com. I would love to hear from you.
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0: Welcome back to Outdoor Magazine. So glad to have you along with us this week. This segment of Outdoor Magazine brought to you by Reeder Landscaping. Reeder can take care of your lawn and property because it's your nature and our nurture. Let them create an outdoor getaway in your backyard as they have for me. And this week I saw a lot of the Reeder crews. They were there to trim up the trees at the corner of the house. Those things grow like crazy. And they get looking a little bit shaggy. Well, the Reeder guys come over, a couple of them. They put up these big ladders, and they prune them back so nice. And they look so nice and so well manicured, and it looks so great. And it lets so much more light into the house after we trim the trees up at the by the windows. In fact, I was so impressed that I actually posted pictures of their work on my Facebook page and my Instagram story as well, so you can check that out. And then we had, we've got a water feature in the backyard that an autofill valve got stuck. So we needed that worked on as well. So every time the Reeder crews come over, I know they are going to do their job and do it well. They're hardworking people. They are very conscientious, and I appreciate that so much. And I even got to see John Gower this week because John, my guy, came over and was shooting the breeze with us. Actually, he was working. But whenever he comes over, we start shooting the breeze about hunting and fishing. The website, ReederLandscaping.com. That's ReederLandscaping.com. They've been doing it for 60 years, so you know they're doing it right. Now, Gary Morgan has been around for 60 years, but he hasn't been guiding for 60 years. He is the guy behind Wild Game Dynasty, WildGameDynasty.com. Gary, I've got to follow up again. I've asked you this, and we just haven't gotten to it yet. What do you use for bear bait? What are you putting at that bait to bring the bears in?
1: A combination of stuff. We look at who we get the bait from, and I trust those people. You know, farmers are, you know, are a wonderful component of our community, and they understand our food source really well, and they understand how to you know, take care of their animals, their livestock as well. So I'm you know, I'm not saying that I've purchased 100% of my bear bait from Retijex, but it's probably close, and I enjoy, you know, sitting down with them, you know, in the off season even, and they'll talk about, you know, what others have claimed to work. So we're looking at, you know, a little bit of sweet stuff, along with maybe some granola or something like that. The first half of the season, then we're dialing into, more, you know, more protein, less carbs, but some carbs, obviously, kind of a mix. We're pushing protein in that second half of the season.
0: So it will vary.
1: That's what they want.
0: It'll change. Okay, it does change, yeah, as the season goes. So then what you would be feeding or baiting this time of year is not the same thing you'd put out in the third season?
1: Some of it. What we do is we take out the sweets and put in the – because we're noticing, too, is, you know – you can kind of tell that they know what they're after, and so you can kind of tell what they're, you know, if you put down three items, even if it's in a mix, you can see what's getting gobbled up and what isn't, because we bait every day. Yeah. We're back

0: That's a retired SEAL, and he was part of the group of SEALs that would help other SEALs, young guys, because not everybody that, you know, hires in maybe ran a trap line, but they're going to run across people that do. So Matt would be that type of a person. He's just a really neat guy, shares his time and talents, and so we're running a, what he wants to call it is a trapping school. I call it a trapping excursion, but we're running that November 1 through 7, and some people will say, well, that's right in the heart of rut season for whitetails. Yep, we know that, and that's why we're going to have, if we have six, eight guys, we'll probably get six guys that'll want to go bow hunting, and we're going to have spots set up for their evening. So wake up in the morning, catch breakfast, hit the trap line till about, 2, 3 o'clock, come back for another meal, maybe catch a nap or whatever, and then hit the evening while there's still some daylight left.
1: Yeah.
0: And, so usually about 3 or 4 days into that, that person's exhausted, but you never felt more refreshed.
1: That sounds like a great setup, Gary. Appreciate that. Details of that will be at wildgamedynasty.com, wildgamedynasty.com. Have a great season. I will look forward to pictures of your successful hunters, and you and I will stay in touch.
0: All right. Thanks. Thanks, Mike. Thanks for having me on. I do appreciate it.
1: I appreciate your time. Gary Morgan of Wild Game Dynasty again, wildgamedynasty.com. We'll take a break. When we come back, we're going to wrap up this show with another really good guy, another good friend of mine. His name is Wild Game Chef Extraordinaire Dixie Dave Miner, who is now cooking at the King's Dish, and we'll have more about that when we come back as well. Again, Mike Avery is my name. This show is called Outdoor Magazine. I'm so glad you're with us. Appreciate your time.
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0: 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I'm in the studios of WSGW right now, here with Charlie Rude.
1: Charlie.
0: That's all I need to say about Charlie.
1: Charlie,
0: appreciate your help so very much. Appreciate young Jonathan Dent when he's in here as well. This segment of Outdoor Magazine brought to you by the King's Dish in King's Dish Restaurant in Standish. The Dish, as those of us in the know call it, is at the main intersection in town, just a couple miles off I-75. The King's Dish is a family-owned restaurant with lots of drink and menu specials. And the best part is wild game chef extraordinaire Dixie Dave Miner is cooking at the King's Dish every week. Stop by, try his cooking, maybe get a chance to say hi in person. That's the King's Dish Restaurant in Standish at the main intersection and online at kingsdish.com. That's kingsdish.com. And wild game chef extraordinaire Dixie Dave Miner, I hear you had some people who stopped in last week to see you as a result of the radio show.
2: Right. Four different tables called me out to the dining room to that they heard it on the radio.
0: How nice is that?
2: It's pretty cool.
0: Yeah. Well, and we will continue to promote the fact that you're there every week, David. And the specials, I think, what, probably vary from week to week, do they?
2: Yep. Sometimes we got elk. Sometimes we got perch. Sometimes we got walleye, snapper.
0: Is there always a wild game or fish recipe on the menu?
2: Yep. More likely fish this time of the year than wild game.
0: Sure.
2: So we'll promote the wild game a little later on in the year.
0: Well, speaking of fish, I understand you have a fish recipe for us this week.
2: Right. It's on page 14. And I wrote the cookbook with mahi-mahi, and it's called the Polynesian mahi-mahi, but we did it for the show with walleye. And so we're going to need about 6 to 8 ounces of boneless, skinless fish per person, a small can. It's really, it seems a little complicated, but if you gather up all your goods in the beginning before you start the recipe, it's going to work out real good. So we need a small can of sliced water chestnuts, small can of pineapple chunks, 1 cup of sliced peaches. You might want to cut them down so that it's about the same size as rest of it. You need 3 to 4 tablespoons of cornstarch, a small can of mandarin oranges, 1 mango, and this is not set in stone. You can use whatever you want, you know, as far as fruits go. Mango peeled, sliced, deseeded, 2 kiwis peeled and sliced, 1/4 cup of golden raisins. The golden raisins are a little more sweet than the regular brown raisin. You need about 3 tablespoons of balsamic vinegar, 2 ounces of Meyer's rum, 1 ounce of tropical schnapps, and maybe 1/4 cup of shredded coconut, and 2 tablespoons of medium diced macadamia nuts, or whatever kind of nuts you feel like. I just wrote the recipe with macadamias. So you're going to strain off fruits and save the juice except for the water chestnuts, because that's going to probably be a little saltier. Heat about 3 cups of this liquid to boiling. Add the liquors and cook, you know, 4 or 5 minutes slowly, and then thicken with the melted cornstarch and a small amount at a time. You want it thick, but not too thick. You want to be able to spoon it. Now mix the thickened sauce with the chestnuts, pineapples, oranges, mangoes, kiwis, raisins, peaches, and mix in the vinegar. Place the fish skin side down on a large oven-proof casserole. Spoon equal amounts of fruit and sauce over the fish. Sprinkle with coconut and nuts. Bake at 350 degrees for approximately 10 minutes. Or whenever you feel like the fish is flaky, so you want to check it with a fork to see if it's done and flaky. If not, put it back in the oven for another couple of minutes. But we used to sell this at the restaurant, and it was a great seller. But we used walleye all the time.
0: And walleye is a good substitute?
2: Oh, yeah, absolutely. Boy, walleye is one of them fish that picks up whatever flavors you're going to make a sauce with it.
0: Also, David, just an update. I did hear from your friend there at Delta College about a digital version of the cookbook that is still still in the works. It's not on the front burner, I'll be honest with you, but it's on the stove there, so it's something we're working on.
2: Oh, okay, great, great. I was going to ask you about that today.
0: Yeah, did you like that reference, front burner stove, wild game cooking, how I tied it all in?
2: Fits right in, didn't it?
0: All right, David. Always a pleasure. Thank you for the recipe. We will talk more about the cookbook as the as that project develops, and we'll talk to you next week.
2: Good bear hunting whenever that is.
0: It is. It's this weekend. As folks are hearing the show right now, I am probably in White River, Ontario. They can follow my social media to see how it's going.
2: Oh, wow. Good. Congratulations, and shoot a big one.
0: All right, David. Wild game chef extraordinaire Dixie Dave Miner, just a great guy and a big part of the Outdoor Magazine show. The biggest part of this whole show, this whole concept, this whole franchise of Mike Avery Outdoors and Outdoor Magazine and all this stuff is you. If you weren't listening to the broadcast version of the show, if you weren't listening to the podcast, if you weren't following me on social media, none of this would work out. And it has worked out for a lot of years. I thank God for that. I thank my advertising partners, and I thank you for being a part of it, a big part of it, so very much. My name is Mike Avery. This show is called Outdoor Magazine. My website, MikeAveryOutdoors.com, and my email address is Mike@MikeAveryOutdoors.com. I'd love to hear from you. Have a great week. 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
4: From ABC News, I'm Mike Dabusky. New details about the situation aboard the USS Abraham Lincoln, that Navy ship in the Arabian Sea, where there have been reports of poor living conditions. Military officials now say a small number of service members have received mental health treatment. Former chairman of the Joint Chiefs of Staff, Admiral Mike Mullen, spoke on ABC's This Week.
5: I was connected with Admiral Cooper last night, who was on the ship yesterday, and he told me he had a really good visit. He said many of these problems were early in the deployment and they were solved.
4: But Democratic Senator Ruben Gallego says the reports demonstrate the failures of the Trump administration's war with Iran.
6: It really goes to the deep problem here is that this administration did not plan for this war. They did not plan how to get out of this war, did not really understand how this war was going to escalate. They were basically trying and hoping that this war would end up just like the war in Venezuela, and our men and women are now suffering the consequences of that.
4: The USS Lincoln has spent more than 200 days at sea. Meanwhile, Iranian media reports the regime will continue its resistance against American and Israeli forces until the, quote, complete defeat of its enemies. The search is on for the person or people who opened fire at a park in Lexington, Kentucky last night, killing one person. Police Chief Lawrence Weathers is urging anyone with information on the incident to come forward.
7: If you know something, you know some people that are kind of like angry at each other or arguing back and forth, please. Let us know. Let somebody know.
4: Four people were injured in that incident, including a four-year-old. Lala has now been weakened into a tropical storm, with all of Hawaii remaining under a tropical storm warning as the severe weather moves west. Yesterday, at least one person was killed in a storm-related car crash as Lala began to intensify and make its closest approach to the Big Island. More than 30 inches of rain has fallen in some areas. 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
4: The water level at Lake Powell, the country's second largest reservoir, has dropped to just over 3,500 feet, its lowest level ever. It comes just weeks after Lake Mead, the country's largest reservoir, also reached its lowest level. Both lakes store the vast majority of Colorado River water used to sustain cities and agriculture in Southern California, Arizona, Nevada, Mexico, as well as federally recognized tribes. New research shows the amount of abdominal fat a person is carrying may be a better predictor of heart disease rather than body mass index alone. ABC News medical contributor Dr. Darian Sutton explains.
10: And I think it's so important because BMI is not the only risk factor, but we often associate it to that.
11: Right.
10: About 20% of people in this study with a normal BMI, or what's considered normal, had a high waist circumference. And those are people that BMI alone would not identify.
4: Some of the most iconic candies on the market are getting a makeover.
12: M&M's, Skittles, and Starbursts are available without artificial food dyes, incorporating colors found in nature, like beet juice for red, turmeric for yellow, and a combination of those plus spirulina for green. But even after decades of work, two colors have been tougher to crack, brown and blue. At the Skittles factory, perfecting the purple color with purple grape proved to be the biggest challenge.
4: ABC News Chief Business Correspondent Rebecca Jarvis. I'm Mike Dubusky, ABC News.
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13: Here's your WSGW weatherology forecast. Some showers and thunderstorms are likely today, otherwise partly sunny with a high nearing 87. Scattered showers early tonight, then staying partly cloudy with a low around 61. Sunny with a high nearing 84 into Monday, then staying clear throughout Monday night with a low around 59. Sunshine as we head into Tuesday with our high nearing 86, then showers and thunderstorms possible into Tuesday night, mostly cloudy with a low around 62. Showers and thunderstorms early on Wednesday, then staying sunny with a high of 78, and mostly clear skies and 55 throughout Wednesday night. Sunny with a high nearing 80 by Thursday, then partly cloudy and 56 Thursday night, and more sunshine Friday with a high of 83. I'm meteorologist Kara Foster with the WSGW weatherology forecast. Currently it's 76 degrees.
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15: 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You can go to the events tab, find out events that are upcoming, and I think there's always questions. We always have questions. Boy, the biggest question is we're concerned about is our money lasting as long as we need it. Then it's, of course, how much do we need month after month? Can we retire with the lifestyle that we've always dreamed of having? So there's so much, I think, kind of unknown when you get to retirement. So the question is, do you have a financial advisor? And is the financial advisor you have the right one for you and your situation? So we're going to talk about, really, how do you know if you need a different type of advisor? Nolan, I'm going to start with you. If your advisor only calls when they want to make trades, that might be a sign you might need a new advisor. Talk about why that's kind of problematic.
16: Well, in the broker-dealer world, what happens is if somebody's calling you up saying, and they're your broker-dealer saying, hey, I want to make some trades for you, what they're doing is that they're going to get paid a commission for every trade they make within the account. And the challenge you have with that sometimes is that, and I hope human nature, you know, wouldn't be correct on this, but human nature sometimes is that if they're not making an income on a transaction, are they going to be watching your account as closely as they would be as if somebody is, you know, consistently in there looking at it, because it's not transactions that they're paid on. It's based on how the account performs, right? And so realistically, the challenge you have is somebody's just calling you when they want to make a trade, that you have to question, are they doing what's in the interest of the client? And again, you hope that's the case, right? But that's why there's a lot of people getting out of the broker-dealer world, because it just makes it a little more of a challenge for, to be honest with you, proving you're doing the right thing when you're only paid by how many transactions are made within the account. And so, therefore, it helps to be able to not persuade, you know, your decision-making on whether or not you should make the trade or not. If it's right for the client, then you make the trade because it's not based on transactions. So if that's the case, if you only get a call once a quarter or once every 2 weeks or whatever, once a year to make trades, then that's a little bit of a challenge. We actively make changes. It's called direct trading authority. And when we do paperwork with our clients, we tell them, hey, we're just letting you know that if we see some opportunities or some where we feel like there could be a better fund out there that should be in your portfolio, then we are going to make that change. And we're just going to have direct trading authority to be able to do that. Because think about it this way, right? If we didn't have direct trading authority in the account, what would happen is if somebody's on vacation and we can't get a hold of them, we can't make the changes for them, even though we think it's better for them, right? So that's why we like to have that direct trading authority, so that way we can make changes without not necessarily calling them, but, you know, just saying, hey, we want to be able to actively be able to, you know, make the changes for a better, hopefully, position for those clients. Of course, we can't guarantee any of those results, but it does help us to be able to, you know, kind of make some changes there. So, yes, if you're only getting a call every once in a while, you know, just to, you know, say, hey, you know, I want to make some trades in the account, I would suggest that there might be time to look for somebody different that looks at the whole picture, not just, you know, how do we grow accounts. And that's why McIntosh Associates has our focus plan, so that way we can go through all of those different strategies with our clients.
11: You know, Mindy, another sign that you might need a new advisor is if your financial situation is changing, but the advice is not. So when you get closer to retirement, if the advice is still the same as while you were working, that's probably not really the way to go, right? I mean, there's some changes to our money needs, I suppose, when we get to retirement.
17: Definitely some changes, especially as we get, I call it more years young. As we get more years young, naturally we want to start reducing some of our risk. We want a little bit more sense of security, because now we're going to go into the years where you're going to actually start utilizing the money that you've been saving. So again, we talked about climbing up that mountain. You continue to go to work, putting money away. And then now all of a sudden it's time that you're going to start going down the descent, right? Or coming down the mountain. And when we're no longer in the, let's say, accumulating wealth phase, and now we're actually utilizing some of that, we need to have a more diverse portfolio of some guarantee settings in your portfolio, meaning you have some pension-like income that you're not going to have any market exposure to have any market loss, to give you that security throughout to supplement alongside Social Security. We're also looking to make sure, what accounts are we actually drawing from? Your tax-free Roth accounts are going to be a higher degree of growth opportunity zone. It's usually the funds that we're having clients draw from last. So that could have a higher degree of exposure, where, let's say, our IRAs are really our first basket of funds we're going to start taking money from to utilize for income or security. So we want to have a more diverse portfolio, reduce kind of some of the risk in that basket of funds, so to speak. And then how are we looking for things of setting funds aside for items such as, you know, long-term care or future estate, generational wealth, and making sure that we know, how are we using the money? How are we going to be taxed on it? What is our longevity still that we're seeing? So it absolutely changes as we get older and closer to retirement. Much like we see different things changing in the environment, it's very important to remain active, walking through, continuing to educate. It needs to continue to keep evolving and changing as we age and new things come up. So if you feel like, gosh, I really haven't had my plan reviewed in a number of years, or not sure where to start, or time to have a second set of eyes, even, you could say, reach out to us here at 989-656-8885. We'd be happy to kind of walk through the next opportunity zone and walk through that together.
11: Nolan, we talked about your focus process: income, investing, taxes, healthcare, legacy planning. If someone is already working with an accountant, for example, a CPA, or they already have an estate planning attorney, do they have to stop working with them if they work with you?
16: No, you know, which, that's what's great, right? We don't file anybody's taxes. We're not tax preparers, right? Do we look at taxes? Yes, because typically what we find is that, nothing against accountants, but their job really is what we call a micro view, right? They kind of shrink it down in a year-by-year basis and say, how can I save you enough money in this year's taxes? You know, Mindy and I and the firm's team, you know, our team, we try and look at macro, meaning out, right, future. What do taxes look like in the future for you? And is there some opportunities that we have now that we didn't even have in the past to do some tax planning around that? And so what we do a lot of times is if our clients are comfortable with it, we'll say, hey, this is what we would like to do. Is it okay if we call your accountant and say this is the plan? Because it does two things. Number one, it allows the accountant to not have any surprises, because, you know, think about that, right? If somebody goes in to file their taxes and then all of a sudden they had some added income because we did some tax planning, the accountant might not work alongside of us like we want to, because they're like, hey, what the heck? I have this surprise and now I can't, you know, they think that the client's going to be upset with them because they didn't save them in taxes this year, right? So we try and get everybody on board, and we try and call, you know, if we need to, or reach out or communicate with their current accountant. So that way, and number one, kind of cuts out the middleman, right? It kind of cuts out the client so they don't have to go back and forth with it, because we try and make it as easy as possible for our clients. And then again, it doesn't create any surprises for their accountant. As far as estates go, you know, we do some things here at the office now that we actually are starting to do trusts and things of that nature. Now, we're not attorneys, but we work closely with these attorneys. They prepare the documents and things of that nature, but we're doing that all in-house because we found that a lot of people are walking around without power of attorneys and trusts out there, and it's simply because they just don't, number one, feel like they have time, and number two, it's kind of hard to think about, right? But you know, if they're in office with us, it makes it a lot more comfortable because they know us and we're able to do that for them. So we're doing some of that estate, again, working with attorneys, right? We're not the attorneys, but we are getting that reference over so that way it makes it easier for our clients to be able to get some of those estate plans. But if somebody is working with somebody, then we absolutely work with those attorneys and we help them fund the trust. You know, so if the attorney says, hey, what does the client have as far as assets go, then as long as the client gives us permission, we start communicating with their current attorney and start funding that trust. And so it's helpful for us to be able to, again, try and make it as easy as possible for our clients. So, yeah, we don't necessarily make anybody switch, but if they're looking for one, then we give recommendations from that perspective.
11: All right, Mindy, I'm going to give you the final one, and I'm going to kind of combine a couple. One is that you don't really feel like your advisor listens to you. I think that was the old way, that if a husband and wife came in, the advisor only talked to the husband. The wife didn't really have much to say, and they kind of felt left out. I don't think that's the case anymore. So one is your advisor doesn't listen to you. The other one is every time you call them, you feel like you're bothering them. That is not the way you want to go that way either, is it?
17: Absolutely not. So I think it's so important. The folks that we serve here, it's all about their why, right? Really providing comfort, confidence, and giving them the successful control over their journey. So it's so imperative that, you know, we sit down with husband and wife both. Sometimes the lead of financials might be the male. It could be the female. And we really want to walk through their story there. How comfortable do each one of them feel with risk? What are their fears or goals? How do they want to look at protection and even spending? So it's really important to get on the same page and to know and be able to talk to both of them that, you know, generally speaking, they don't want exactly the same things. So we make sure that we can walk through that together. Real open door policy with folks can walk in, phone calls here if they have a question for us or the team. It's nice. We like to make sure that we're, you know, really instilling our team here that we're getting back to folks, you know, if not that day, by the following. So just really open communication. We probably try to over communicate with our clients, even do some, you know, updated coffee chats and things of that nature, just to make sure that we have lots of sessions that are open, educational. How can we learn more? We have clients a lot of times that will come to any of our, you know, luncheons, dinner events, or event studio items. They'll bring a friend with them just to continue to be here, ask more questions, and be more and more involved in their plan. So I think it's imperative to feel comfortable. It is our work to make sure that you understand your journey. So do not feel unheard and do not feel like you can't make a call. If you do where you're at currently, reach out to us. We're happy to make that change and transition for you here at the McIntosh & Associates firm.
11: 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There is no cost to you whatsoever. You can text the word visit if you would like as well. The team will get back to you. 989-656-8885. 85. We're back in 1 minute.
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15: 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It is focuswealthplan.com. I'm Mark Kelly. Glad you're with us. You know, when you're driving a car on the highway and you're out on the interstate and you can go 70, 80 miles an hour, but if you pull into your driveway at 70 or 80, probably not a good scenario how that will all play out. So when you think about driving your car, how fast you're driving your car, we're going to kind of compare that to how fast are you driving your retirement portfolio? Are you taking too much risk, not enough risk? And Nolan, my guess is you've pulled into the driveway quicker than you should have, but probably never at 70 miles per hour.
16: Maybe. I don't know.
11: Maybe. So you think about it, though. Why do a lot of people think that retirees and pre-retirees might be driving their portfolios a little too quickly?
16: Yeah, and the reason is because everybody's in a set it and forget it type of, which is not a bad thing. Right? So to be fair, it's not a bad thing that people set it and forget it, because we want people to do that, because we don't want them not contributing to retirement accounts and things of that nature, because, you know, dollar cost averaging is

0: a great theory out there that every 2 weeks or every month per se, if you're getting paid, and then there's a contribution going into your employer sponsored plan, that's a great thing. And so the challenge you have is that a lot of people will put them either in a target date fund, or they set them in these other funds, you know, and the risk that they put it in when they started in their, you know, maybe 20s and 30s, they've never touched it. It's just sat there and they just continue to contribute to it in the same manner. And then they get to retirement age and they're like, well, we're still sitting in the same funds. Now, granted, some of the target date funds are supposed to rebalance themselves as they get closer to that date, right? If it's like a target date 2030, it's supposed to, for lack of a better term, de-risk itself as we get closer to that date of 2030. But what we've found is that not all target date funds are created equally, and they don't necessarily de-risk as much as people think as they get closer to that date. Or somebody that's been, you know, really aggressive, they've been investing in S&P 500 funds within their employer sponsored plan, and they've never changed it. And they're like, man, it's done really well, you know, over the years. And then they get to retirement, and they're like, well, I don't know if I want it to do really well anymore, right? Because it can also go really far south. And you know, I think 2008 is kind of, I mean, we talk about it, but I think it's been so long now that people just kind of forgot what happened in that era, where, you know, people's 401ks literally got split in half. Like, the, you know, if they had 400,000 in there, it went down to 200,000. So, you know, we don't want that to happen again to our retirees. And so therefore, as we get closer to, you know, when we're going to start using these funds, there are definitely some avenues and some principles we'd want to instill to make sure that we're not as risky as we were in our 20s and 30s. We need to create some foundational income out of what you've done so well in saving. And so therefore, we don't want to necessarily be always pulling from assets that go up and down. We want to have something that's more, has more stability to it. So that way we kind of know what's coming in versus going out type of scenario. And so that's why, you know, going 70, you know, we use a program called Nitrogen. It used to be called Riskalyze, but now it's named Nitrogen. But we use a system that kind of looks at risk and says, okay, this is what you're, and it looks like a speed sign. It literally does. It looks like a speed sign. And on a scale of 1 to 100, we risk the portfolio. We say, okay, what's your weighted risk here? And if you're at a 70, right, that's way closer to 100 than 50, and even closer than 30, right? So depending on what, you know, risk spectrum we want to be in, if we're at a 70 and you're saying, hey, I want to be at a 40, well, then we need to do some reallocation of funds to say, how do we get down to that number? So,
1: hey, Nolan, on that scale, isn't the S&P like 75 or 77 on that,
0: it is.
1: On that scale? Yeah.
0: Yeah. And obviously it goes up from there, right? I mean, Bitcoin would be, you know, risk score of 100 because it's pretty darn speculative. And, you know, individual stocks themselves are, carry a little bit more weighted risk as well because it's one company that, you know, can go up and down. So the S&P 500 as an index, right, has 500 different companies within it. So therefore, there's less risk in the S&P 500 because you're not, you know, looking at just one company, you're looking at all the companies. So, and then obviously as we get more conservative, like bond funds and things of nature are more conservative typically. So therefore, you know, a lot of times if people have been kind of riding this wave and just being in the S&P 500, maybe we include some bond funds or something of that nature in their level of diversification. So again, everybody, you know, listening out there has typically been put on this island by themselves to figure it out. The employer doesn't help you with 401k, right? They don't tell you how much you should be contributing to 401k. They don't tell you how you should be contributing to it. They don't tell you what funds you should be going into. You're on your own. And so our job here is to not let you be on an island. We're, you know, this is what we love to do, is what we eat, breathe, and sleep. And so therefore, you know, clients a lot of times will come in and say, I don't know what to do with my 401k. I've been putting into it, you know, do you think it's the right funds? And so we'll give some suggestions based on where they're at and what the risk level is and how close they are to retirement on kind of how their 401k should be allocated. So if you feel like you're on an island, you need some help, you want some, you know, reassurance, and actually, you know, start getting a plan prepared. Because if somebody wanted to retire by the age of 65 or 60 and they're now in their 50s, you know, it's a great time to get that plan started. Unfortunately, we're hearing about it a lot locally here. We just have a client of ours that literally just came in 3 weeks ago. We're helping her with her plan now, and just was told yesterday that she's been let go. So just kind of imagine that, right? We have a plan in place. You don't have as much to worry about now because we already got that plan in place. But just imagine if you didn't have a plan in place. Now it kind of goes into panic mode, and sometimes we don't make the greatest decisions when we are put on the fire. So If you are, hey, you know, listen to this and you're like, man, I don't know. I mean, yeah, job security maybe or may not be a concern of mine, but at least if I had a plan, it would make it a lot smoother transition if something were to happen. 989-656-8885 is the number to call to start getting that plan in place.
1: And Mindy, Nolan was just talking about the scale of risk from 1 to 100. Where do you fall on that category? There's also a famous guideline called the Rule of 100. Can you explain that one to us? And it doesn't fit everybody, but maybe it could be a guideline for some. I don't know. How do you look at that Rule of 100, and what is it?
2: The Rule of 100 is, you know, kind of neat. So it's a different way for folks to look at it if they want to look at, you know, a speed dial, a pie chart, really think of their age. So we take 100 minus your age. So for example, if you're 60 years old and you're listening, we take 100 minus 60. And now we should only have 40% of any of your diversified portfolio at risk in the market. So it starts changing. So as we get what I call more years young, we want to reduce either our market exposure or the risk that folks are taking to be able to secure, you know, some more either guaranteed income, offsetting costs for healthcare, looking at retirement now and having kind of a steady set financial inventory, so to speak, of what we're living on, what we're continuing to travel in, and more of a set budget. So it can just really help people to realize, like, hey, we can't just set things and forget it when we're 30 years old. We need to continue to keep adjusting, reducing risk, and knowing that we're getting closer and closer to that timeline to actually be utilizing the funds. Now, the Rule of 100 is a guideline because some folks are coming in and retiring at 55. Others are working, you know, until that 62 to 65 mark, which seems a little bit more typical. And then others are continuing to work and still coming in year over year and saying, oh, we're going to retire soon, and they're 70. So I think your number is your number. Everyone has a little bit different degree of comfort as well when it comes to risk. But these are things we can do with you. We can walk through kind of some exercises here in the office to see what level of risk works for you, how are you diversified, and have you made any adjustments? So I think a lot of times people have a good idea, or, you know, they want to win the game per se, but what is their actual plan? And have they developed and designed and reviewed their plan and had a checkup about making these adjustments? So reach out to us here at 989-656-8885. If you're more curious of this Rule of 100 risk, things that we're seeing even with inflation and in current market trends, or stop by our office here at McIntosh & Associates, and we'd love to talk more.
1: 989-656-8885 to talk with Minnie and Nolan and the team at McIntosh Associates. No cost to you. Could be one of the more important phone calls you make, I think, the next 20 or 30 years of your life. That's what we're talking about. 989-656-8885. And Nolan, I'm sure you hear this. Well, wait, Nolan, why am I lessening my risk? Because the market always comes back eventually.
0: Yeah, eventually. The problem is we don't know when and how fast or things of that nature. And so don't assume more risk if we don't need to, right? If we've kind of won the game, then yeah, we want to have some of our assets and things that have a better growth opportunity. But why don't we offset that with some of things that we know are going to be principal protected from a standpoint of they're not in the market. And I'm not talking about sitting in cash in the bank. I'm not talking about necessarily CDs. There are other instruments out there that can give us a better growth opportunity, but still give us principal protection there. So we really want to make sure that we definitely have, you know, some growth strategies in there that keep liquidity in the portfolio, but we also want something in there that we can draw from in case the market goes down. And so that's kind of how we, you know, when we have clients come in, we use a pretty simple illustration. We draw on a board. Go figure. Go back to all this technology. We have AI tools and all these things that we can use, but I think simplicity works best. And so what we do is we like to draw on the board, and we just kind of use the spend, save, grow type of bucket analogy, and we just say this is where our spend bucket's going to come from, this is where our save bucket is, and this is where our growth strategies are going to come from. And so it really helps to map out in people's minds of, you know, this is what is going to be our no-so money that we can spend, this is kind of our save bucket for a rainy day, and then this is the money that the grow money is typically the stuff that we're not going to touch unless we want something special, like a new car or a secondary home or, you know, a really nice vacation. And so when we start using the bucket methodology, it really breaks it down simply. And it doesn't talk about product. It doesn't talk about, you know, what we're talking about for what funds you're going to go into the market. It just simply makes it just a simple plan that we can come up with that allows people to kind of just think about how we can, you know, use the three bucket approach. So that's kind of how we like to look at things. We don't like to necessarily make it, you know, you don't have to know everything we know. You know, that if so, then you'd be in our industry, just like we couldn't do what you do out there if you're listening, right? If you work at some of these companies around here and you asked us to go do your job, we wouldn't be able to do it. So let us be in your corner to help you get that plan set. 989-656-8885 or text VISIT. That works too. Text VISIT, V-I-S-I-T, to the same number, 989-656-8885.
1: So we're kind of conditioned to think back in the day, it used to be, all right, you want to make money, put it in the stock market. 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We're going to talk about that scenario when we come back on Wealth Michigan with the McIntoshes. Mindy and Nolan back right after this.
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1: 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I'm Mark Elliott. 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A lot of us have done a great job saving for retirement. we don't really know. Have we hit that number where we could actually retire? We don't know. I think we're okay, but you don't know.

0: This is a perfect time to talk with the team at McIntosh & Associates, 989-656-8885. I'm Mark Kelly. We're talking about ways to balance risk and reward. We were talking about the old rule of 100. We're going to get to that here in just a second, a little bit more. But you think about it, I think, Mindy, when you think about the old adage was the old 60-40 stock bond portfolio, 60% stock, 40% bonds. You get older, it would go 60% bonds, 40% stocks. That was kind of the way. But in 2022, both stocks and bonds were down. It was only the third time in our history that stocks and bonds were both down in the same calendar year. The bond market, can you explain? I mean, bonds work the opposite of interest rates, basically. If interest rates are going up, bond values go down. If interest rates are coming down, bond values go up. But bonds are not, I don't know, quote, safe, I would say. And a lot of people think they are, don't they?
1: Well, and the thing is that's usually where people are trending. If they're having, let's say, a 60-40 portfolio, they tend to feel that, oh, their 40% safety is in bonds. And we have three, not super young children anymore, but we used to be on those teeter-totters a lot. And we kind of use the analogy that, you know, as interest rates go up on one side of the teeter-totter or the ladder, bond rates go down on the other. And so we've been taking a look at inflation and interest rates and really having folks look at, you know, the bond market hasn't been the place for our consumers and our neighbors that we're serving to be. So we'd like to move to an alternative, using more of an index option to give them some safety and protection, like people are hoping that the bond market does. But instead, we can, you know, even lock in some fixed rates that are returning better than money market funds or CDs to give them some long-term stability. I'm talking 10 years plus stability. So we've been helping folks to readjust and rebalance that portfolio, much like we've been talking a little bit about the rule of 100. So adjusting the portfolio, but not using that portion for the bonds. Anything we're looking to do in their protected vehicle, we're moving outside of the market just to give them that stability, that comfort, because most of the families that we're serving, when it comes to that retirement timeline, they're still not hoping to win the game. They already know that they've made it and where they need to set up things such as income and the value that they're looking to do and help walk through things with family. And they know when they're planning their trips and vacations and when things and maybe even when bills come up unexpected with maybe mouth or dental claims or roofing or vehicles, it's all been part of the plan. So that stability and that growth model there has been excellent for us to look at instead of just folks relying on that bond to do so. That's a wave of the past. So I think people really need to, it's 2026, you know, move into what we kind of call this new era, which it's not new, but if this is new for folks listening, it's really nice to have them sit down, walk through this, and just kind of be able to map that out so they understand better what they're looking at. If this is you, you'd like a visit, go ahead and text the word visit, V-I-S-I-T, to 989-656-8885, and we'd be happy to walk through this together.
0: So that rule of 100, whatever age you are, that is your safe percentage. The rest would be the risk. So if you're 70, that means 70% safe, 30% at risk. If you're 30, 30% safe, 70% at risk. So that's a rule of thumb. It's not right for everyone. Nolan, I know you've got an example for us that are Bob and Linda, both 65, but the rule of 100 would treat them exactly the same. McIntosh and Associates would not. Can you give me that example?
2: Yeah. And to be fair, everybody has a different risk level, no matter what their situation is, right? Some are more comfortable taking risk than others. We just met with a client the other day that everything was in CDs, everything. So it really is, you know, we can go through this exercise all we want, but Mindy and I are going to, yeah, and the team is going to look at, okay, what's important to you? That's number one, right? We can do all the numbers and objectify it as much as we want, but subjectively, if you have an emotional response to losing a certain portion, then your risk can't be that high, right? But ultimately, it comes down to, like the example you said, Bob and Linda. Bob, let's say he has $500,000 in his IRA, but doesn't have a pension. He's really relying on his savings and his Social Security for his bills, but he needs some predictable income because he can't really afford any losses. Then you have Linda, who has a little more in her IRA, $2 million in her IRA, but she has a full pension that covers all of her bills. She's basically using Social Security as savings, and therefore she doesn't need to use any other predictable income for her. Linda can be a little more aggressive, in all honesty, just because she's not going to have to draw from that tomorrow. Where Bob, we have to have a little bit more protection there from the market. And so

0: makes it also tax beneficial for her beneficiary. So two different situations, same age. However, we would definitely look at how their risk is significantly different from each other. And both people would be very happy with the plan. You know, that's why we're a boutique type of firm, meaning anybody that walks in our door is not getting the same plan. You know, and interesting enough, you know, I kind of made this comment yesterday that a client was in. I said, it's not that you're uniquely different in the sense that this is what we help people do every day. Yes, you're unique as a person, but your situation is not. Mindy and I help people every day walk through this in their life. And so therefore, it's not unique in the sense of how we plan. It is just unique in how the people and what their wishes are. So great example on how two people same age would have different portfolio philosophical ideas that we would come up with. And so that's why it's important to kind of state that not everybody comes in here as cookie cutter. We don't look at everybody and say, oh, you're moderate risk. That's what we're going to put you in because of your age. 989-656-8885 is the number to call for us to be able to walk through some of those plans together.
1: So Mindy, as Nolan said, I mean, at the end of the day, whoever walks in to your office at McIntosh & Associates, individual, couples, everybody's situation is unique. And so how do you decide what is right for them? How do you go about that process?
2: Well, a lot of times it's all about finding out what's important to them. I really call this their why. So to us, we do, even in what's called our initial visit, our focus visit, is we want to do a nice warm-up with them. Really, what are they here for? What is their main questions? What are their goals? What are their concerns, wishes, hopes, and desires? For us, that really helps us to clarify of where they're at currently, where they're looking to go. How is their health? How have they saved? What are they looking to do for the next 10, 20, 30 years of their life? So we really like to walk through all of that. Some people are very conservative in nature. Others like to have more risk. So we're really looking at, you know, are returns of key? Is it the health? Do they need a neighbor to help them, you know, through the tough times? Are they just looking to actually design a plan? Because so many people can set goals, especially as we're in 2026, set goals, they're hoping to achieve them, but hope is just a wish unless we have a plan designed. So we can take our areas of education, walk through that with them, give them some nice timelines, and kind of walk through even some charting and personalized information for them based on what they've done, where they're currently working, what they're expecting, what their family style looks like. And we call that our focus process. So if you're listening and you're kind of wanting to walk through, what does that design look like? It's, you know, complimentary. It's about 60 minutes of your time. You'll have some homework. We'll have some homework. We'll come back together and kind of analyze and create a solution together and help you walk through that. And, you know, just become a client family that things are going to continue to change. And we walk through that. We make updates and adjustments to what we're looking at in front of taxes, healthcare. It really costs, because some of the biggest questions that folks are asking is, you know, do I have enough? Am I going to be okay? Or do I need to worry much about the one big beautiful bill? Or what about what we're seeing with inflation? What about tariffs? So all these questions that you have, we're here for you to walk through that together. So if you're ready for that visit to pick yourself, you can text the word VISIT to 989-656-8885. Or by all means, feel free to call the office and we can kind of walk through the next steps for you together.
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6: 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I'm Mark Elliott. 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And you know, Mindy, we've been talking about the Dream Focused Wealth Plan, where you go through the process of discovery, analysis, solution, implementation, and then in updating the plan for your clients. Nothing wrong with the Dream Focused Wealth Plan. You kind of stole the word out of there now, though, and now it's focus, retirement made clear, still through the same process, but it's a different focus, I guess. Or is it the same focus? We're just now really focusing in on the name, focus.
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6: Nolan, there's a lot going on, but there's a lot going on when you sit down with a couple, an individual, trying to help guide them in retirement. This should kind of help kind of focus. That's the idea, right? We're focused on you.
8: Yeah, and that's the biggest thing, right? I think for me and I, we used to call it the Dream Focus Wealth Plan. It doesn't change that, right? 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I got a future income plan. I got optimized investments. It just flows, right? So that way, people understand what we're trying to do for them, and they're just not like, well, I've heard of the Dream Focus Wealth Plan. 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So therefore, we've made it simple for people to remember. If you want your focus plan, the best way you can do that is you got to take that first step. 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
1: Here's your WSGW weatherology forecast. Some showers and thunderstorms are likely today, otherwise partly sunny with our high nearing 87. Scattered showers early tonight, then staying partly cloudy with a low around 61. Sunny with a high nearing 84 into Monday, then staying clear throughout Monday night with a low around 59. Sunshine as we head into Tuesday with our high nearing 86, then showers and thunderstorms possible into Tuesday night, mostly cloudy with a low around 62. Showers and thunderstorms early on Wednesday, then staying sunny with a high of 78, and mostly clear skies and 55 throughout Wednesday night. Sunny with a high nearing 80 by Thursday, then partly cloudy and 56 Thursday night, and more sunshine Friday with a high of 83. I'm meteorologist Kara Foster with the WSGW weatherology forecast. Currently it's 77 degrees.
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1: All right, thanks, Scott Shannon. 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Toll-free, our number this Monday is 800-941-SEAN if you want to be a part of the program. So I keep saying, most important midterm in our lifetime, and this is... These are uncharted waters in every respect. I mean, to watch Hassan Piker calling for Democrats who oppose Abdul El-Sayed, his BFF, to be punished, is, as I was talking about in the last hour, is pretty unbelievable. This radical shift that we're seeing before our eyes, leftism at a level we've never seen before, this is extraordinarily dangerous for everybody. And anyway, it's bad. Anyway, joining us now is our friend Polster. By the way, he's got a new book coming out. It's called The Honoring of Ignorance. Matt Towery, Insider Advantage, talks about the road ahead as we begin the countdown to these midterms. So this is my take, Matt. I think these are uncharted waters. This is the craziest group of people I've ever seen before. And I think that we don't know. I think Republicans have the best chance they could ever have in a midterm based on Democrats. But I do think that they themselves are off message. Am I wrong in my observation?
2: Well, first of all, good to be with you again, Sean. Let me just say this. I asked probably 15, 20 people who are Republicans this weekend, can you tell me the three talking points that the Republicans have for the midterms? Not one person could come up with them. So I think you hit on something that's very important. Yes, the Democrats are shredding apart over this socialism, the communism issue, and it can could really do a lot of damage. But we are 80-something days away. And do you know that in the Real Clear Politics average, which I think is the fairest average, these other averages, you know, put the thumb on the scale and say, we like this pollster, we don't like the other pollster. So that gets even more to the blue and Democrat. That there are only two races the Republicans are winning. And that is Michigan and barely Iowa. In every other – now, Florida they're winning, but that's not a competitive state. In every other competitive U.S. Senate race in this country, the pollsters right now have the Democrats winning. And, in fact, new polls came out today to further bury the candidate in North Carolina and in Texas. Am I saying that those polls are right? No. I think we tend to get those numbers better than other people. But right now that's where the averages are. And to sit around and talk about how the Democrats are socialists and communists and this, that, and the other, you got 80 days to convince people that that's the case. And I don't see that being done. So, you know, I'm always the pessimist. You know that. And I've always delivered the bad news, and then I deliver the good news. At the end, it's looking good. And sometimes I get beat up for it. Right now, the Republicans, A, don't have a message. B, squandered months of getting on TV, setting up how President Trump has achieved more than the press will let them know, and also talking about the issues with the Democratic Party. Now 80 days. So you've got early voting starting in some places in, what, October. And we don't have a message, and I don't see anything that's really uniting the Republicans other than the possibility of a convention in September. So I'm telling Republicans across the country, it's time to hit the alarm button and get things moving, because there's not much time left for them to defeat the Democrats, because right now they're favored in almost every state in the battleground state Senate.
1: Okay, so agreeing with that, I mean, do you really think Tellerico could win Texas? Do you really believe El-Sayed could win Michigan? Can you really believe the guy that throws water bottles at women could win Maine? Do you really believe that, you know, Francesca Hahn can win the governorship in Wisconsin? You believe that?
2: Well, my answer to that is this. Tallarico, I sort of put in the same category as Beto O'Rourke. I think you called him, what was it?
1: Bozo.
2: Yes. Okay. So, you know, I the Texas polling is usually way off to the blue, to the Democratic side, rather. And so I do think that Paxton could win, but I think it is a little tougher this time. Part of it has to do with voter turnout and what motivates people to turn out. You know, Hong, I don't know. She's favored heavily in the betting markets. I have no idea right now, sir.
1: Well, she's favored in the betting markets for the primary. I'm talking about the general.
2: Yeah, I looked at the general too, and it's, I don't think it's necessarily a favor for her. But that having been said, I do think there are a couple of states with, where, like Michigan, where El Sayed, I think that's definitely going to be a disaster, and I believe that, that Michigan will go to Rogers. That's just my view. Texas is going to be a push. It's not going to be as easy as in the past when Cruz was running against O'Rourke.
1: But remember, the first time that Beto Bozo ran, nobody really knew how crazy he was. He did a good job of hiding it. Tellerico, you know, there's so much garbage on him right now, you just can't even make it up. I mean, you know, even the news today is pretty spectacular in my view, you know, about Tellerico. You know, he spoke at a Pride event featuring drag queen performances for boys as young as 11 years old. This guy that says we have six genders, not two. This guy that says God is non-binary. This guy that wants to run a vegan campaign in the cattle state of Texas, doesn't want drilling in the oil state of Texas. I'm not buying it yet, but I have seen polls where he's up by like 2 points. I'm like, you got to be kidding me.
2: Look, I'm not buying it in the sense that it's not Texas, but we're in a midterm, and these are weird time periods. And as I told your listeners for probably 8, 9, 10 years we've been doing this, midterms are about turnout, about who's motivated to turn out and who's not. And so my advice to the Republicans are to hit, you know, the gas pedal as hard as they can and start educating the public about these things right now, because we read it, we see it, you and I do. The average person walking the street, maybe in Texas and Georgia, where Ossoff allegedly is up 12 points or 8 points, I don't believe that's the case. But in a lot of these states, like North Carolina as well, where Wadley's way down, I don't think they're as far down as people think they are, but it's incumbent on the Republicans to educate the voters in these states about what's going on, because they don't read all this stuff. They don't ferret through all the news like you and I do. And I've been, you know, I sound like a broken record, but I'm usually right. So I'm just saying it's time to...
1: Well, let's put it this way. You're right so often that in the last three presidential cycles, you have nailed it every time.
2: Yeah, and I was a little bit off in the midterms in 22, and I'll tell you why. I made the mistake of believing that Republicans were going to turn out at a higher level than they did. I'm not going to be fooled by that at this time. I've got to see some evidence from the Republicans, from the various PACs and

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1: And I would join you with that, Sean. I mean, you and I have done how many elections together? So we've gone through a lot. And, you know, something can change this election, but it has to happen before early voting starts, because so many people vote early voting now. And so I think that the Republicans have a very short period of time. A, I would say get your message together and set it together, because every candidate I hear has a different message. And that never works. You got to have one message that you're carrying across. Secondly, I would say that the president needs to become, I know he's enthused about the midterms, but I believe he has to be able to put Iran aside and say, look, we dealt with it one way or another. If we go into these midterms with Iran still hanging over everybody's head, I don't think there'd be a lot of states who'd be lost, and unnecessarily so, because the president's record has been obscured by all this. Think about this, Sean. Inflation under Joe Biden in the middle of his administration at this point was way ahead of what we had with Trump. The economy was suffering much more than under Trump. There are so many things the Republicans could be bragging about right now. We now have the Trump accounts. We now have permanent the tax breaks. We have no tax on tips. But they've got to hear this in ads right now. They can't wait until 30 days before, when the Democrats and Republicans are all firing missiles at the same time on TV and nobody pays attention. So short period of time to get their act together. Republicans could hold on to the House. They could hold on to the Senate. It's certainly not out of anybody's realm of possibility, but they got to get moving now.
0: I think they need to start spending money now, start building out ads now. I would make sure that everybody in Texas knows who Sixgender Tallarico is, who El Sayed is, who this lunatic in Maine is, who Francesca Hung is. I would start spending money now. Now, one thing Republicans have, which they usually don't, is money this time. So there's no excuse for not spending it early and getting ahead of it, I think.
1: They should have been spending it in, quite frankly, in June. Because they did have the advantage. At some point, if the other party doesn't have that much money, but they look like they're going to win, they'll get the money. And then the money is even, because you only have so many days to run commercials and so many spaces to buy on TV and to get on the internet and to buy social media. So I've been down this road 1,000 times, and I've seen the Republicans do one thing that I've always been critical of. They sit on their money till the last 60 days, and then they start firing everything they have. But at that point, the other side is firing everything they have as well. And the average person, you just listen to your own listeners out there. They'll tell you, they just turn the TV set off or they just tune out. So now
0: we can't have that. Yeah, no, I get it. I'm just out of time. Listen, by the way, Matt's new book, I think by far one of the best pollsters this country's ever seen. His upcoming book is called The Honoring of Ignorance, coming out soon. Matt, appreciate you being with us, sir.
1: Thank you, Sean. Appreciate it.
0: 800-941-SEAN, our number. We'll get to your calls coming up next. You know, a lot of us, you know, are into health, wellness, fitness, nutrition, longevity. Linda, I walked for 1 hour and 45 minutes yesterday. Are you not proud of me?
2: Where'd you go?
0: That is, huh?
2: Where did you go? You're doing all that
0: just
2: walking?
0: For exercise. I just,
2: oh, okay.
0: Just, I had
2: so
0: the time, which
2: that's
0: I rarely
2: nice.
0: Have, and I just went for a walk, and I didn't stop.
2: All right.
0: I mean, 1 hour and 45 minutes is a lot. Anyway, look, a lot of us, you know, when it comes to health, wellness, fitness, nutrition, longevity, walking is great. 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
10: We've paid off $120,000 while Chuck was in Afghanistan.
9: With the military?
10: He was.
9: Thank you for your service, Chuck. We love you. We appreciate you. What's been going on with you and Chuck?
10: I'll try and do it without crying. Chuck was diagnosed with terminal brain cancer called a glioblastoma, and when he got sick, one of the things that I was so grateful for was that we were on the Ramsey plan, because I didn't have a mortgage that I had to stress about paying off. We had no consumer debt. We had 6 months worth of expenses set aside.
9: People often say, I need to live my life because life's short, and yet yeah. You all sacrificed. Do you regret doing that instead of spending all that money doing something else?
10: No, it has been the biggest gift through all of this. He just wanted to make sure I would be okay.
9: Other than a broken heart. Well, Chuck, you're a hero, man. You served your country. You served your wife. We are honored to do a debt-free scream with you today. Incredible. All right, Cindy.
10: Are you ready, Chuck?
11: Yeah.
9: Okay. All right, Chuck and Cindy, Raleigh, North Carolina. $120,000 paid off. Count it down. Let's hear a debt-free scream.
11: 3, 2, 1. We're debt-free.
10: We're a little quiet.
9: As it should be.
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9: That's how it's done. Woo! 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

0: So one of the things that Chris, what this young man that went to heaven, his last name is Burpo, okay? And one of the things he saw was a sister. He's only 4 years old when he went to heaven, but a sister that was miscarried after 2 months by the mother. And he described it in detail. He described in detail his father's grandfather, who came up to him and introduced himself in heaven, in paradise. And it was so amazing to listen to that. What does that say? That life begins at conception, at least in God's eyes.
1: Take out the politics of it. So there are six nations in the world, six, that allow abortions at birth. That's it.
0: Called infanticide, Bill. Yep. Let's call it what it is.
1: So
0: that child is capable of living on its own outside the womb.
1: There should be an exception to if the mother will die, but they always slip in, and so did Healy, the health of the mother, which could be a panic attack. But what I'm trying to link is this extremism on the left to these horrifying decisions that are now literally life and death. And if you think, anybody listening to us now, that the liberal progressive point of view is in any way humanitarian, you are blanking nuts, because it brings suffering after suffering, and now it brings death in Massachusetts to a helpless baby. And, you know, Maura Healey has to be an atheist. I don't know whether she is or isn't, but she has to be, because she
0: doesn't have a heart, a conscience, or a soul. That is infanticide. You are killing a baby that can live on its own outside the mother's womb. No other way to put it, Bill. Okay, if you say, well, it's not viable, whatever it is, okay, that's a very different argument in my view. I don't agree with a lot of people. I think there's so many other alternatives. And by the way, not the least of which is if you don't want to get pregnant, take precautions. I mean, let's start with individual responsibility, but nobody ever wants to talk about that.
1: Well, medical science can pinpoint now the journey of the fetus, so there's no excuse.
0: 18 days after conception, the heart is beating.
1: Right. So medical science, the advancements in birthing are unbelievable, and people know what the status is. Women know, the doctors know, when the birth happens. But if Maura Healey were to run tomorrow in Massachusetts, she'd win.
0: You don't think Gavin Newsom would win if he was running for governor of California again?
1: This is pretty blatant here, Hannity. This is a black and white issue now. We're not talking a budget. We're not talking hypocrisy. We're talking a human being, the governor of Massachusetts, signing a piece of paper saying, you want to kill your baby? When the baby is birthed, you can.
0: Bill, there's people that have taken it further. You know, remember the tape that came out? Well, if you know, after the baby's born, we can have a discussion with the parents, and then they can decide.
1: Yeah.
0: That baby's been born at that point. I mean, why don't we call that for what it is, like first-degree murder? I mean, that's insane. People, I don't know. I mean, you know, it's sort of like the trans issue, men and women's sports issue. It's like, eliminate the presidency, the Senate, and the judiciary, and amnesty for illegals, and no borders, no ICE, defund the Department of War, end all deportations, end cash bail, abolish prisons, police, a Green New Deal, the wealth tax, etc. You know, this is now the party that's taken over by the lunatics. It's crazy. All things Bill O'Reilly, BillO'Reilly.com. Bill, listen, do have a great couple of days off when you take it. I think we will hear from you next week. We appreciate you being on, as always. Thank you.
1: All right. Thanks for having me.
2: Quick break. Right back. We'll continue on the other side.
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0: All right, quick break. 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
0: I know the headlines changed. The threats facing Israel and their survival, that does remain. 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

0: 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You get 50 bucks off. All right. Round River, part two. The media taking the phony narrative on Hunter, Burisma, Joe Biden, you know, leveraging your tax dollars to get some prosecutor fired. Next.
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0: I know the headlines changed, the threats facing Israel and their survival, that does remain. 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
6: My daughter is graduated from college with some student loan debt. 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
11: Wow. 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
6: I thought that was such a splurge,
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11: People were spending thousands of resale.
6: So now I'm seeing these resale prices.
11: That was crazy.
6: Insane.
11: Yeah.
6: And so I told her, like, why don't we sell those tickets and you can knock down so much of your student loan that you'd be so far ahead. 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
12: And it's her money, right?
6: No, it was my money.
12: Oh, okay.
6: It was my money. 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The practical mom comes out of me, right? Like, why don't we sell those tickets? Can we knock out so much, you know?
12: So you spent $627. What do you think you could make on these tickets?
6: I'm thinking $3,000-$4,000
11: a ticket.
6: Easy.
12: Per ticket. $3,500 a ticket to be modest. $10,000.
11: How much is the student loan debt?
12: What's it going to?
6: $24,000? Correct.
12: And that's what you would want to put the money toward?
6: Absolutely. 100% of it would go to there.
12: Would you be putting $9,000+ towards her student loan if you hadn't bought these tickets?
6: I would not.
12: And I think it creates an unnecessary tension. She needs to pay the thing off herself anyway. This is about the emotional, not the financial. I wouldn't resell these tickets.
6: Okay. Are you shocked at his response, Rachel?
12: But this is your daughter's,
11: and it's a once-in-a-lifetime
12: concert. Make memories with your two daughters.
11: Yes, and then she needs to pay off that debt.
12: She needs to pay off the loan.
11: She needs to pay it off. Oh, yeah.
6: I agree.
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right, that's going to wrap things up for today. Hannity tonight, 9 Eastern on the Fox News Channel. Greg Jarrett, John Solomon, both mentioned and targeted by this operation that was going on, the deep state, against them to portray them as Russian assets, basically, because the Bidens and their

0: dealings with Burisma and Hunter and Joe Biden withholding $1 billion to get a prosecutor fired. They mentioned my name. Fox has mentioned my name. 9 Eastern tonight, Hannity and Fox. See you then back here tomorrow. Thank you for making this show possible.
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0: For generations, American retirement relied on a stable three-leg stool. Now, that's pension, Social Security, personal savings. Now, to be honest, that stool kind of looks to be broken. 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

0: our final moments with our nation's drug czar, the director of the White House Office of National Drug Control Policy, Sarah Carter. Our old friend is with us. Let me ask you, though, Sarah, what about the recidivism rate? I know people that have been in and out of rehab, you know, 10 times before either they get off it or die. Because that's basically, that's your choice. You either give up your addiction or the odds are high that you're going to die from some drug-related complication, overdose, whatever it happens to be.
1: Yeah, Sean, you're absolutely right. And that's the tragedy, right? That's why primary prevention has to be number one. We have to reach our children. We have to reach them, as Dr. Levin, our office, always says, before they jump in the river, before they put their toes in the river, before they start experimenting with these drugs. Because nothing good comes from it. You gave a great analogy, you know, with alcoholism, which is very deadly for some people, destroys families, destroys lives. You know, when you have those receptors, when you become addicted and you're unable to unleash yourself from those shackles

0: it becomes very, very difficult. It's a long process. Sometimes it takes multiple times sometimes I've heard 5, 6, 7, 8 times going into rehab before people let it go. And if they don't let it go, you know, the choices are very, very narrow. And a lot of times it ends in death. And that's the tragedy. So we want to get the word out. We want to be there. This is why, you know, it's generational as well. We want to get families off of our streets. We want to protect children. We are a nation that is both tough, but is caring. And we are doing this so that we can actually save lives. We talk about housing first in the past. You know, that didn't work. The recidivism rate was through the roof. And a lot of addicts who have recovered have said to us, and these are personal testimonies, that they couldn't even believe coming to California, you know, that they would get keys to an apartment, to a motel room where they actually, you know, they didn't have to pay for it. They could go in and then they could just use drugs. And a lot of the people that were using with them would die. But there was no follow through. There was no oversight. It was like wasted taxpayer dollars leading to the deaths of Americans. That is not going to happen anymore in the United States. Not if we have anything to say about it. We're making sure that we give a roadmap to do things the right way. And well, Secretary Turner said we're pulling the money so that the fraud stops.
1: Sarah, you were made for this job. Our drugs are, she is the director of the White House Office of National Drug Control Policy. Keep up the great work, Sarah. I'd like to save lives. I put a high price on human life, and you do too. Keep it up. We appreciate it. Update us often. 800-941-SHAWN if you want to be a part of the program. Though the headlines changed, unfortunately, the threats facing Israel, that remains. People that are sworn to Israel's destruction. And it's sad. What has happened is, you know, the headlines move on, but all the densely populated areas that were hit with these ballistic missiles, either from the Iranians themselves or their proxies, well, those homes are gone. People are homeless. People need bare necessities, humanitarian assistance. Please, in their time of need, as they fight for their survival, please help our friends in Israel. Go to their website. It's PrayIFCJ.org. 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
4: So she had a bunch of debt. This is now y'all's debt.
5: Yes.
4: So how much debt did you adopt?
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5: 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So advice on how to tackle this debt while still being able to enjoy being newly married and bringing in furniture into our apartment, and a dream of ours is to one day start a business together. So how to just navigate all that.
4: When you guys decide together to spend the next 24 months on a garage sale couch that cost $13 and is pinkish blue, but we're not sure what color really, you're going to laugh about those days later. The weird thing is, it's actually going to increase the quality of your relationship and your marriage more than the new couch will. When you pay a price for something you both believe in, it knits you together more beautifully than a $100,000 car and a $300,000 new business. I don't want to sign you up for suffering, but you've already adopted it, so let's get after it. So working extra jobs, living on a budget, the both of you being in agreement, not you dragging her along because you have anxiety about debt, but her being in agreement that, hey, this is a mess, we're both going to work on this, we're going to put equal emotional effort into it. And how am I going to do that making 58? I got to make more money. We're not going on vacation. You're not going to see the inside of a restaurant unless you're freaking working there. And then get your butt in attack mode. That'll be the best thing ever happened to a young marriage, is to learn to accomplish goals together through sacrifice, through hard work. You can do that. You can do anything. Nothing will stop you.
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7: Michigan's U.S. Senate election. The primary election is over. It's on to the general election. One of the most closely watched Democratic Senate primaries in the country was held here in Michigan. Abdul El Sayed narrowly defeated Haley Stevens, winning the Democratic nomination by about 1 percentage point. In the Republican primary, Mike Rogers ran unopposed. As we are here in the middle of August, the general election date, November 3rd, is less than 3 months away. 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Would it be for Abdul El Sayed? Would it be for Mike Rogers? Would it be neither? Would it be? I'm not sure. A little early voting gauge. 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
10: 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I mean, some people, their track record is amazing. 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

0: Bruce Blakeman, New York gubernatorial candidate. We really appreciate what you're doing. Keep working hard. Oh, and you have President Trump coming tomorrow, right?
1: President Trump's coming tomorrow. He's going to visit all of our law enforcement facilities, which are some of the best in the world. And we're just honored to have him there. He's coming to pay his respect to all the men and women of law enforcement and volunteer firefighters and first responders. So we're really proud of that. And I know he's your good buddy, and we will certainly pass on your good greetings. And, Sean, we love what you're doing. We love you. We miss you. When I'm governor, you'll come back here. Nobody will harass you. May God bless you, and may God bless America.
0: I really appreciate you, Bruce Blakeman. Please, if you're in New York, save your state. Bruce will transform New York in ways you can't imagine. All right, quick break. When we come back, we'll take a call. Then at the top of the hour, we'll find out how are the polls so wrong in Wisconsin. Former Governor Scott Walker will join us. Then a lot more of your calls coming up, 800-941-SEAN, if you want to be a part of the program. Linda, why does everyone want to talk about the dead body now? Oh, my goodness, touching dead bodies. What have you done to me? Quick break. Right back. We'll continue.
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10: This has to do with regulations that would prohibit passengers from making calls using phones on airplanes, which I don't understand in the first place. If it is a business policy and people aren't adhering to it, airlines say the big problem is

0: it's a disruption for passengers. And just recently introduced was the Quiet Skies Act of 2026.
1: This represents, so it's a failing on the part of the customer to adhere to the policy. It's a failure on the part of the airline to enforce their policy. Kick them off the plane.
0: Kick them off the plane at 30,000 feet.
1: Mid-flight.
0: I like that.
1: I like that. See if I care.
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1: Yeah.
0: If it's a policy, you adhere to it. Shouldn't have to be a rule in the first place.
1: No.
0: It shouldn't have to be a law. Just a common decency, people.
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0: are without power in Hawaii as now Tropical Storm Lala continues to move west. A flash flood warning remains in effect for parts of Oahu, with rainfall rates of more than 1 inch per hour possible. At least one person died in that storm yesterday. 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
0: President Trump is facing new pushback over his executive order last week making changes to the recommended schedule of vaccines for children. The order recommends the measles, mumps, and rubella vaccines now be split into 3 separate shots. Republican Senator Bill Cassidy responding on ABC's This Week.
3: Instead of the child getting, you missing work to take your child to the doctor 2 times, you're doing it 6 times. And instead of the insurance company paying for 2 visits, it's now paying for 6 visits. Now, this is going to drive up the cost of your life, inconvenience you tremendously, and your child's getting 6 jabs, not 2.
0: There are renewed concerns about anti-Semitic hate crimes in New York City after an attack at a synagogue in Midtown Manhattan.
4: The peace and harmony of worship overcome by the look of fear, induced by someone who wanted to disturb the peace. The congregation gasped as the man struck a 63-year-old woman in the face, security trying to remove him from the service. It happened as Central Synagogue was live streaming its Friday night Shabbat.
0: ABC's Anthony Carlo. And Italy's culture minister now says 3 artworks of extraordinary value have been stolen, valued between $80 and $90 million. I'm Mike Dubusky, ABC News.
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5: Here's your WSGW weatherology forecast. Some showers and thunderstorms are likely today, otherwise partly sunny with our high nearing 87. Scattered showers early tonight, then staying partly cloudy with a low around 61. Sunny with a high nearing 84 into Monday, then staying clear throughout Monday night with a low around 59. Sunshine as we head into Tuesday with our high nearing 86, then showers and thunderstorms possible into Tuesday night, mostly cloudy with a low around 62. Showers and thunderstorms early on Wednesday, then staying sunny with a high of 78, and mostly clear skies and 55 throughout Wednesday night. Sunny with a high nearing 80 by Thursday, then partly cloudy and 56 Thursday night, and more sunshine Friday with a high of 83. I'm meteorologist Kara Foster with the WSGW weatherology forecast. Currently, it's 90 degrees.
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7: I'm Patrick McElgan, and this is the Max Loves Midland Show. Welcome back to the Max Loves Midland Show. I'm your weekly tour guide, Kevin LaDuke. The purpose behind Max Loves Midland is to align people, information, and momentum around a shared community vision and priorities so that Midland County becomes a place people choose, stay, and thrive. And with me today is Patrick McElgan, or however you want to say it. I've heard it said a different way, like
8: McElgan, McElcuddy. I mean, people just, they just start making things up.
7: You just got to think of like Rory McIlroy. I think we talked about that right before here. 100%. So it's like if you watch golf, just associated with that. But Patrick,

0: is a husband, a father, an entrepreneur, and his current title over at the Northwood Idea Center is?
1: A mouthful. Director of the Alden B. Dow Center for Creativity and Enterprise.
0: It's funny because in the story, I wrote it kind of the way you said it, exactly quote for quote, where you're just like, I kind of run the Northwood Idea Center, but my actual title is, and then we did the whole thing afterward.
1: Exactly, exactly.
0: The Idea Center is really interesting to me, and I remember it used to be this art gallery, I think, with Northwood, and I maybe went into it once or twice, but now I find myself in there for random things all the time. It feels like a much more community-centered space. Nothing wrong with art galleries, by the way. We're not saying that.
1: Right.
0: But it just feels like a much more multi-use spot in downtown Midland, and I love when you walk by on the street there, there's equipment that looks similar to this. People mm-hmm. can come in, they can do podcasts, they can make content. You're really doing a lot of cool business development over there.
1: Yes, I am. It's been a great spot for me to land over these last few years, and yeah, it was the Northwood Art Gallery, and then back in, I want to say 2020-ish, they flipped it over to what is now the Northwood Idea Center, and more or less, the way that I describe it is that it's a space for me to help students start, run, and scale companies while they're enrolled at the university. That's the primary goal. But we know that entrepreneurship doesn't happen in a vacuum. It happens within a community of not just people, but also a community like Midland. And so we've really opened that space up to the community and encouraged people to come in and use that space, whether it's to grab a desk, utilize the equipment that we have, or engage in some sort of workshop or meeting, whether I'm hosting it or it's being put on by, you know, downtown Midland, or it's a communicators meeting or something like that.
0: Yeah, we actually hold our Maxwell's Midland communicators meeting in that space, and it's been awesome for us. You and I have held so many different MyPros things there. Mm-hmm. Leadership Midland, I had a session in there. So it feels like you're kind of coming in and utilizing that in multiple different ways. What does that line level feel like for the students, though? So if I'm a student at Northwood University, what is that center to me?
1: So for students, ideally, again, I'll go back to, you know, our primary goal is we want it to be a space where students can come in and have everything they need to just get started on an idea. Whether that idea is being kicked off because of a class project, or it's something that they've thought about and they have an idea, they're not really sure where to start, and they actually want to come in and get some support. We actually have a whole section where, because it's off campus, right?
0: Yeah.
1: That makes it a little difficult to bring them down here on a regular basis. The worst thing that you could do is go down somewhere and realize, oh crap, I don't have my paper or my notebook, my pens, my pencils, my sticky notes, my whatever. So we have a whole section for that. Whiteboard space all over the place. And so they can come down and they have everything they need to just begin brainstorming and getting creative. We even have, like card decks that help with that process of you just crack it open, pick a card, and then just dive in and try and answer whatever question or prompt is there. So that's primarily what we're hoping for. I would say second to that is actually developing and creating more of a community space for students to engage in more kind of free flow, but intentional time together.
0: Yeah.
1: So that they can really facilitate those creative juices flowing.
0: I love that it puts them in a space that's highly traveled by Midlanders. So mm-hmm. it takes them off the campus and puts them in a place that is more community centric. Now that's a double-edged sword for a university because you want everything kind of together so mm-hmm. students can travel around and get to it easily. But it kind of challenges them to get off that campus a little bit and put them more into the mix. And it probably doesn't feel like you're necessarily in the Timberwolf Dome over there on campus.
1: Yes. Yeah, yeah. It really... One challenge of Northwood's campus, which is also part of its beauty, is that it is tucked back in the woods.
0: Yeah.
1: It is a beautiful campus, super walkable. You know, the university as a whole does a great job of making the campus fully accessible and enjoyable to walk and traverse from class to class or to your dorm room, whatever it is. Everything's really close. But part of the challenge then is that you're tucked back behind those woods and you're off kind of to the side of Midland, so to speak. And so to get students downtown into our space, campus, but off campus, and right in the heart of downtown Midland, the number of students who come down to our space and then realize, oh, they start looking around and they go, there's actually some cool stuff down here. Like, I know. I'm so glad you came off campus, right? And you can come and experience that. And one thing that we've implemented. I've not done as good of a job promoting this on campus as I should, and it's a priority going forward, is we've actually partnered with several businesses and restaurants downtown where if a student comes in and they book a space, they'll get a receipt. We have an online booking system. They'll get a copy receipt in their email that confirms that booking. That same day, if they go to any one of these partner businesses, restaurants, coffee shops, and show that, we actually have a discount or a special
0: that's super awesome
1: that they'll get that's built into those register systems. And so it's a way to try and encourage more students to not only come and use the space because now there's an incentive, but then we're able to help kind of push them and nudge them out more into the community and support those local businesses downtown and get them more engaged. And hopefully that starts to generate a nice kind of cyclical flow of they go, they experience it, they tell their friends come down, do the same thing, and we start to build more momentum.
0: Also, short plug, as the weather starts to get better, if you're a Northwood University student and you're listening to this and you feel a little bit confined to that campus and you're looking to get downtown, it's about a 35, 40-minute walk.
1: Mm-hmm.
0: I've done it on the rail trail many times. So if you are able to make a walk that long, I encourage you get out, see what Midland has to offer, head downtown if that's not a walk that you've done before. It's really nice, and you get to pass some cool areas. There's some museums along the way. There's some awesome placemaking that's been done by the city of Midland, who's been really intentional at activating those spaces there by the water. So I just think as a location, too, Northwood can be accessible to downtown if you're willing to take a little bit of a trek.
1: 100%. To have the rail trail run right through campus, that is an easy highway straight downtown. Spits you out at the bottom of the Tridge. You just walk up the hill, and you're right there.
0: Yeah.
1: Right? Longboards, bikes, rollerblades, walking around. I mean, whatever it is, it makes it really, really easy and accessible. And it's a great way to just get outside after being hunkered down, you know, through the winter.
0: Kind of poetic that it's came full circle because a lot of your experiences lead you to be able to be the perfect person for this position, really, and filling this need in our community and the stuff that you've done throughout your career. But long before that, you were just a kid in Midland.
1: I was just a kid in Midland.
0: So let's talk about that. Like, you grew up here. What was that like for you?
1: Yeah, I was St. Bridget Northeast Midland High. We've talked about this before, but spent my first 2 years of high school out in Rhode Island. My dad was a career Dow guy, so that took us out there for a couple of years before coming back and finishing my high school career at MHS. My wife, Shannon, came through the Midland Public School System, too. We high school sweethearts, graduated from Midland High together. And I think kind of the classic story that everybody likes to talk about, who at least those who come back.
0: Oh, absolutely.
1: Is, as soon as I graduated high school, I was getting the heck out of Dodge and I was never coming back. I wanted to go find a bigger city, something more interesting, something more exciting. For my story is, you know, God brought me back here totally kind of against my will. I feel like I had no intention of coming back.
0: Thanks, God.
1: Yeah, and you're like, thanks, appreciate it. Glad you got a sense of humor. And we've loved it. We love being close to family. We loved coming back to Midland, and I think making our place here our own. We got married right out of college that summer of 2010, and really dove into figuring out not only who we are as a couple and as individuals, as kind of newly released adults into the world, but also like who are we within Midland since we grew up here and we were so well connected anyways. Like, we have to kind of start to create and define our own identity as, you know, as husband and wife in a Midland community that we grew up in, where I still go to the same dentist that I went to when I was in like preschool,
0: absolutely,
1: elementary school.
0: Yeah.
1: Right. And so, which makes it fun these days. So now my kids go to that same dentist and they get to have that experience, and they get to hear the stories of like, oh, well, when your dad was little. Right. But I enjoyed it. We had such strong roots here. I see now more than ever the value of growing up in a city like Midland and then coming back and establishing myself professionally and just as an adult, as kind of my own person with my own family, how impactful and relevant and precious though all those relationships were that we cultivated growing up here.
0: And coming back home, you've now birthed babies, you've birthed businesses. It's been all sorts of stuff going on here.
1: Yep.
0: You've been a huge fabric of this community for quite some time now, and a lot of the modern story of what we're doing right now and how we're moving the community forward. But when you first came back, I know you were kind of working part-time at some places around town, just kind of bouncing around a little bit. You were coaching sports. So what was that initial feeling when you first came back? Were you still kind of like, actually, we're still going to go. I just am here temporarily.
1: Certainly was feeling a little defeated coming out of college. I was unemployed for the first 6 months. So it was 2010. There's still a lot of hiring freezes and fallout from 2008. Thankfully, Shannon was the smart one out of the two of us and got her degree in nursing. So she had her bachelor's of science in nursing. So she was far more employable than I was. but that's what brought us back to Midland was that was one of the only job offers that either of us had received was for her to come and work at the hospital. She had got some great recommendations, had a good experience, ultimately ended up working her way into a day shift in the emergency room for several years, which was great. And so, you know, I was feeling a little defeated because I'm like, I am a little aimless and I feel like I'm not contributing. I'm not using my degree. Ultimately ended up working part-time at Home Depot. I got hired on for holiday help. So it was temporary even at that point. Yeah. But I ended up spending 4 years there. And it was a great spot for me to land because it also allowed me to come back and reinsert myself and get involved with the Midland Lacrosse Club. And so I started coaching high school lacrosse, freshman, and then the sophomore team the next year after that. And that really opened up the capacity for me to start thinking about what could Midland use and how could I use kind of my gifts and my talents and my passions to bring something unique to the space. And so I opened up a lacrosse equipment store in my basement. We had like $2,000 or $3,000 that we invested into it, appointment only. But because I didn't have a full-time job and it allowed me to coach, I started to see a need in the community, the greater community, right? Great Lakes Bay region, as lacrosse was exploding as a sport here in the area, there really wasn't a space for these student athletes to go get their equipment. So I tried to provide that for them. And that was me really dipping my toe for the first time into entrepreneurship and identifying a need and a gap in the area and then trying to figure out how to fill it.
0: You've said this about yourself. You said that one of your greatest gifts, but also one of your greatest curses, is that you've never felt like you've been exceptionally great at anything.
1: Right.
0: But you always feel like you're pretty good at a lot of things, which makes you a utility player, whether you're on a team, they can plug you into different spots. But also, I feel that as a community member, you've recognized needs in the community and you've plugged those. Similar to your lacrosse story, you've done that over and over again in different ways.
1: Yeah, absolutely. It feels really great to be able to be adaptable and identify areas of opportunity where I can fill a gap and provide value, whether it's on a subcommittee or with a business or, you know, even in my work roles and things like that. And that really it's given me the eyes to see what those are. And even if I can't fill them, I think the skill that I've been able to kind of flex and grow, right, and come into is also just trying to be a connector. Yeah. And if I can't do it, do I know somebody else who could? And can I connect these people and these needs together in certain ways and support that?
0: So what was your time at the Small Business Development Corporation like, and where were you based out of during that time period?
1: So I was, it was 2014, got hired in over at the SBDC. They were actually housed at Delta College during that time. Cool. Now they're over at Saginaw Valley. And my boss took a flyer on me, right? She kind of took a risk, but saw my passion for wanting to invest back into our communities, and help shape them in the way that I feel like would benefit everybody. And my passion for entrepreneurship and some of my, you know, fledgling experience in that realm. And I was completing my MBA at SVSU at the time. And I got to be there for about four and a half years, work with hundreds of entrepreneurs across the Great Lakes Bay region and beyond, and help people get their businesses up and off the ground. Again, going back to the idea of being a utility guy, I was a generalist. I was a generalist, and I just knew that if I put my head down and did the work and approached each entrepreneur with kind of unique, inquisitive, you know, mindset, we'd be able to figure out how to make this work for them and see the value that they could bring to the community. So I help businesses everywhere from trucking to coffee shops, wedding planners, you name it. I probably talked to somebody about it. And not every idea turned into a business.
0: Of course not.
1: Right? But the ones that did, you saw the value that it brought and the fulfillment it also brought to those business owners, because you're not going to go into business if, one, you don't think you can provide value and that you don't get some joy out of being able to do that for people.
0: And I still see you meet with people and have these type of conversations, even if it's not for an official work capacity anymore. So we appreciate you having that expertise and being here in the community. Were there any businesses that stood out to you that might still be around that people might know of that you worked with in maybe their infancy?
1: Oh man, that's a really great question. Fern Boutique.
0: Okay.
1: Out of Bay City.
0: Very cool.
1: That was early on, probably in the first year or two of me being a consultant, got to support that business up and coming in Bay City. And now multiple locations, you know, Ann Arbor, Detroit, still in Bay City, online. Really, really neat to see how that just has continued to grow and sustain and now bring, you know, value and joy to the new communities that they've expanded to.
0: Super cool. And you've taken that experience and you moved it into your own entrepreneurship. And I'm sure many people watching or listening are very familiar with Grove Tea Lounge. Mm-hmm. And your ownership of that particular space was open from, was it 2019 to 2025?
1: Yeah, that's correct. February 2019. And then I believe it was November 1st of 25 was our last day open.
0: So when that idea was coming around, it was really toward the beginning of this renaissance here in Midland of these type of gathering places. Obviously right now we're sitting at JNC Media. Mm-hmm. They have an incredible business, but they are located in the Oshman Plaza, which was revived primarily by Live Oak and the great work of Aaron and Renee Decro. Also last week we had Ben Marchand with Creation Coffee. It's now one of the biggest roasteries in the state, but you all were kind of brewing these ideas right around the time frame together, and we're right across the street from Grove Park.
1: Yes.
0: And I thought it was extremely interesting that I just found out yesterday that Grove Tea Lounge's name is inspired by Grove Park.
1: By Grove Park. Yeah. Interesting to see that so many of us were identifying, I think, a similar need for some placemaking, third space.
0: Yeah.
1: And identifying that coffee and tea, like food and drink, right, is what we naturally gather over. Right. So in some ways you kind of go, not surprising that that's the form that it took for a lot of us. Interesting that we were all doing it roughly around the same time. But yes, to your point, we had been looking for a space for a while, and the Bricks Real Estate building became available. I think it was a chiropractor, maybe something like that prior. And it was for sale. And we had actually looked at that space as a potential spot for us to open. Being on Ashman, heading right downtown, you know, kind of on a main drag, like all those things were attractive to us as we're looking for a space. And it was around that time that we also started seeing things crop up that something was happening in the Ashman Plaza. It just had brown paper in the windows at that time. We ultimately decided that that building across the street was not going to be a good fit for us space-wise, the amount of work it might have taken us to make it usable as a, you know, as a tea lounge, coffee shop, as a cafe.
0: And it's been cool as bricks, so they've done really a great cool. job with it.
1: Yes, 100%. And so we're like, well, if we go here, that's Grove Park. Tea's grown in a grove, right? We're like making all these justifications. We're like, we could be Grove Tea Lounge, and it worked. So that's just, it just kind of stuck.
0: That's awesome. And at the time, I was living at Mulberry Lane Apartments, and it was so great to just have a space move into that area because, and it was a cool old building. Like, you're looking at a bank, and it's been kind of remade into this thing.
1: Right.
0: And, like, I'd never seen anything like that before. So we'd just walk right across the street and get tea, which was just awesome. And I know that it's cool that that building continues to carry that ability to be a neighborhood spot on. Ironically, once you guys decided it was time to graduate from that portion, I think you did it in such a respectful and cool way for the community, too.
1: Oh, thanks.
0: But when it crossed over to be another Live Oak location, they get to carry that legacy on now as well. So it's cool to have that live within its vacuum, and then you guys move on to your next thing.
1: Yeah, there was a lot of concern from our customers of, like, what's going to happen?
0: Yeah.
1: What's the space going to be once we announced that we were going to sell? And, you know, there's a lot of reasons we chose not to make the announcement until we had kind of crossed the T's, dotted the I's. We made sure everything was in place, and we worked really closely with Aaron Renee on that, which was great. Couldn't have asked for a better family and a better company to come in and take over.
0: Absolutely.
1: The space to continue to serve that neighborhood. and the community in general, and just carry on the legacy that, you know, we were able to at least start in that building and get breathe some new life into it after it being a chemical bank. And even cooler to see it being recognized, you know, in the new mid-century.

0: a modern book
1: super
0: that
1: awesome.
0: Just came out, right? And to know that we got to, again, breathe new life into that space, repurpose it in a way that the community can come in and use it on a regular basis. And now I'm really, really pumped to see not only what Live Oak has already done in the short amount of time that they've been in that space, because it's absolutely gorgeous what they've done. It's fantastic, because Renee and Aaron and their whole team, they have great vision. They execute just, perfectly. So it'll be, I think everyone's going to be really, really excited about it.
2: I definitely want to touch on the outdoor space here in a second, because mm-hmm. we're going to talk about the MyPros Community Crowdfund and the right. role that played in Grove Tea Lounge. But even before that, so you're owning this business, and it was a partnership, correct, between you and Shannon and another couple, correct?
0: That's correct. Yeah. So good friends of ours, Joe and Aaron Rivard, we were friends before the idea even came about, and they were just, the friends who are nice enough to put up with all the random ideas that I come up with. And one of them finally kind of stuck, and they were like, yeah, let's give it a shot.
2: Yeah, let's do it. But as a part of that, you employed so many young people in the Midland area. And a lot of times it might be somebody's first job mm-hmm. or maybe second job or first job, maybe in hospitality like that. How did it feel to kind of be a center of, and I'm sure it was challenging in some days, but
0: yeah.
2: How was it to be a center of really talent development and retention?
0: It's so funny. For as much as I'm engaged in those conversations, I never thought about it in that way, right? In that kind of like formalized manner. My goal and our goal as a whole was, we knew exactly what you said. For a lot of our staff, this is their first real job.
2: It's just the nature of the work too.
0: It is, right? The type of work that it is. A lot of high school and college age students. We certainly had staff that came in that were, later in their 20s. Some of them, this was a second career for them after they retired, something like that. But our goal always was to set them up for success, so that when they left Grove, because we knew they were going to leave Grove, yeah. we had no expectation that this was going to become their lifelong career, right? But when they left Grove and moved on to that next thing, whether it was college or the next part-time job or their first step into their career, as a salaried full-time position, that they were equipped to succeed. And that they could learn, that we could hopefully impart as much as we could on customer service, on accountability, professionalism, dress, like all those sorts of things that they could carry with them into their next job and just set them up to succeed in whatever that next step was.
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10: Michigan's U.S. Senate election. The primary election is over. It's on to the general election. One of the most closely watched Democratic Senate primaries in the country was held here in Michigan. Abdul El Sayed narrowly defeated Haley Stevens, winning the Democratic nomination by about 1 percentage point. In the Republican primary, Mike Rogers ran unopposed. As we are here in the middle of August, the general election date, November 3rd, is less than 3 months away. 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Would it be for Abdul El Sayed? Would it be for Mike Rogers? Would it be neither? Would it be? I'm not sure. A little early voting gauge. 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
14: Max Loves Midland with special guest Patrick McElgan is back. 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
2: A part of your journey was also the MyPros Community Crowdfund, and even before we talk about the impact that that had on Grove specifically, you were around for the inception of the crowdfund. I've been around really for the last 5 or 6 years, but it extended even beyond that into some initial conversations that really brought this up as a need for our community. And we've had Brandon Morey on the show last year when we were doing the crowdfund. It was just great to hear how that's going to impact his business on Townsend, and we're looking forward to that project really getting underway this summer. But what were some of the original visions behind the MyPros Community Crowdfund? And for those unaware, MyPros is Midland Young Professionals, a group of young professionals, initiative based out of the Midland Business Alliance.
0: So I was still a consultant at the Small Business Development Center at the time. And I very vividly have a memory of me, Grant Marshall, and Nicole Wilson sitting together in the front portion of Live Oak, having this conversation one afternoon, where I believe Grant was the one who originally brought the idea of a crowdfund up. And the conversation really revolved around the broader conversation that was happening in the community at the time of how do we attract and retain young talent into the Midland community. That conversation is still ongoing. It's still very important, right? Has expanded more broadly to, you know, attract and retain just talent and great people, right? But at the time, that was the heavy push, was young professionals. And as we were having this conversation, what we really came up with was, well, if everybody wants to know how to do that, How do we put maybe a little more power and a little more say into the hands of the young professionals? And what better way to do it than through

0: pros and let them vote with their dollars. And what would that look like? And I believe through that process that we got connected with Patronicity because of the Midland Area Community Foundation and their prior experience with that. And it just kind of blossomed from there. But the initial question was, how do we, if everyone else wants to ask that question and try and figure it out, how about we just tell them and give a little more say into the hands of the young professionals themselves and let them vote with their dollars to decide what sorts of businesses and amenities and other things they want to support monetarily.
1: And we always use Grove as one of the great examples of what we were able to do through that crowdfund. So you mentioned the outdoor space that's over there. It's such a great physical example of what the crowdfund can accomplish. It's a really clear goal. Your experience in that space allowed you to have a really good outline of what it could look like and what the crowdfund could accomplish. And you guys were funded within like a day. And we're not saying that because sometimes these will go on throughout the month.
0: Yeah.
1: But you just had such an engaged base and you knew how to engage that base and talk about that particular project. So how cool is it that that space is going to continue to carry on that legacy in a similar type of organization?
0: Man, I'm so proud of that, that it was able to stay, and it was an amenity that we created with the full backing and support of the Midland community, Midland Area Community Foundation, Midland Business Alliance, and all the other partners that helped put that on, that it didn't go away when Grove went away.
1: Yeah.
0: Right. And that it could continue on and is adaptable and still a great space for the community to come use.
1: And we have so many other great physical examples as well. I look at that outdoor space at Three Bridges, which is absolutely packed all summer long, Friday and Saturday night. Just wow.
0: Yeah.
1: What a great example of what can be accomplished when young people and really the entire community comes together as a whole to say, we believe in this idea and we believe in this decision by this subcommittee. Of Midland Young Professionals. And it just feels like a really good symbiotic relationship between our young professionals and our established community members of saying, we believe in you, and us saying, we want to be responsible in this space as well. Because when the community rallies around a project like that, you've already spent your own money to get it up and started.
0: Right.
1: But now this is the community for very small kickbacks. I mean, incentives are awesome and they're fun to have, and it's a traditional part of a crowdfund, but they're not matching what you're putting in, obviously. And that's the whole point. So it's great to get that experience back in return. We've also had to reevaluate how we position the crowdfund, what kind of contracts we're putting in place. What are the dollar amounts? What are these asks? It's a real conscious thing that we're doing. And we're not saying we're always doing everything perfect, but I'm really proud of where this committee has came.
0: Oh, 100%. 100%. And as these projects, the scope or the scale gets larger and to meet kind of the dollar amount that's available, right? We know that a 7-hour crowdfund is that's not going to happen. We're not going to see that. We know that we give these projects 30 days because we know that it's going to take that time to get the word out. People forget, right? And we know that the timeline for those projects being completed, because they are on a larger scale, it is going to take a little bit longer. And we've had those conversations about the challenges of communicating that with everybody and managing those expectations. And we take that very seriously, right? So super proud of to see those evolve. Really love to see how excited our entrepreneurs and business owners get when this opportunity comes back around every year. And the creativity among these entrepreneurs and the applications we get. People don't see the number of applications that come in every year and the project scopes and the pitches that we get. It's hard to pick sometimes.
1: Absolutely.
0: It really is hard to narrow that down. But to see the ideas that people have, and knowing as an entrepreneur myself, as a consultant, right, money is – it's time and money. Those are the scarce resources. And if you can get access to one or both of those to make a project come to life, we can significantly shorten that timeline for them to actually make that a reality and provide a lot more value to the community. And you can see their passion, not just for their business, but for the value they bring to the community and to their customers. And as a crowdfund recipient myself through Grove for the outdoor patio space, there's a huge emotional aspect to seeing people vote with their dollars. It's not like, oh, great, now I can afford it. It's like, oh, no, you trust me enough to volunteer your hard-earned money to support this idea because you see the bigger picture, and it validates that we're on the right track and that we're doing the things that we hope to do and serving the community in the way that we hope to serve the community. And in some ways, it's very emotional in that regard, in a great way. And so I hope our entrepreneurs, and I know many of them have, they've expressed it. They take some time to sit with that and really feel it. And we don't take that lightly.
1: That's what's so much fun is these final outcomes of saying, wow, look at what we were able to accomplish. Mm-hmm. Really looking forward to what Downtownsend's going to become.
0: Yep.
1: So excited. We talked about Grove's outdoor space, but these places don't just exist for you and I and young professionals. They exist for all ages, and especially that outdoor play area. We saw value in that as a place to gather for people. And obviously your kids grew up kind of on that playground as well. And you have three of them, correct?
0: Three, yeah. Seven, 9, and 11.
1: So they're inheriting these spaces as well as community members. But I want to talk to you about Midland when you were a kid versus when they're a kid.
0: Sure.
1: So what does that look like for them versus what it looked like for you? But also maybe just your appreciation for the community as a father instead of somebody consuming it at a young age.
0: Yeah. So I would say first and foremost, right, the most tangible thing is being able to look at the community through different eyes as an adult, as someone who grew up here. And now as a husband and a father, right? I see the community differently than I did growing up naturally, right? But at the same time, it makes it really easy to see it differently because of the work that so many have done before us to make Midland what it is and get it to the point and continue to grow it. Now that you and I and others, right, are stepping into those roles and participating in those conversations, you know, the parks have always been amazing, right?
1: Absolutely.
0: And that has not changed. They get updated, right? They adapt. I mean, Grove Park is a great example of that, right? And so certainly as more people, both the kind of corporate side of things, right? The larger organizations that come in and invest in our community, like the, you know, the Hobby Lobbies and, you know, the franchises and other things like that, they provide a great solid foundation and extremely important to a thriving community. But the individuals who feel like they have a place and the ability to come and open a business here and serve the community in different ways, just continue to see that grow. And we see so much more investment in Dow Gardens and Whiting Forest and the Center for the Arts, right? And I know I'm going to forget a whole bunch of other ones, but, you know, everybody else that gets included in those, I think of those because I drive by those almost every day on my way to work.
1: And they're institutional staples here too.
0: They are. They really are, right? And they provide so much for so many. There certainly is way more available now than what we had when I was growing up here. And so it's a both and, right? Different eyes to see it through, but also knowing that there's also more here that serves our community in so many more different ways that, you know, loves on people more in different ways. We get to stand on the shoulders of giants, right? I think we're very blessed to be able to do that and be in a community that, you know, we are the city of modern explorers, right?
1: Absolutely. And now as you continue to explore the city as an adult, I mean, growing up, you were always sporty. You were into different sports and you had things going on. Mm-hmm. Later on, you were coaching lacrosse. So what kind of stuff are you still involved in? Are you still going out and doing like any sort of CrossFit? Like where are you sitting at right now?
0: So. Getting into CrossFit again, that's kind of been my sport and activity of choice to keep my body moving, and haven't been able to do that for a long time, even prior to back surgery. But getting back into it, love the community that's fostered at our CrossFit gym here in Midland. But a lot of my free time, is being involved in my kids' sports, right?
1: That's cool.
0: And their activities that they love to do. So, you know, my son, he's baseball, football.
1: Super cool.
0: Year-round. So being part of Michigan Made, being part of Northeast Little League, my daughter does, competitive gymnastics, over in Freeland. And then my youngest, she's literally tried everything. She's kind of like the classic, like sideline sibling. So she just kind of does what everybody else does. So she's done flag football. She's done gymnastics. She's done softball. She's done tennis. She wants to try soccer now for the first time. So she's just kind of all over the place, but that has become. My hobbies have become supporting and participating in my kids' hobbies.
1: That's so cool.
0: Which is really cool. And then still, you know, trying to prioritize and find time for date nights with Shannon and make sure that, you know, we could still be husband and wife as much as we are parents and, you know, maintain both of those identities at the same time.

0: And all right, that's a loaded question. So it's funny. So we have these conversations, right, in some of the committees that we sit on as we talk about this a little bit. And, you know, first and foremost, the hope would be that we talk to them about what are the things they enjoy doing or their family enjoys doing. Let's get to know them. Let's figure that out. You know, it's easy to point out some of the staples that we've talked about before, the Center for the Arts, Dow Gardens, Whiting Forest, City Forest, and the campuses. Obviously, the downtown area is fantastic. And so I think if someone were to – if I were to kind of walk them through their day, I'd love to take them downtown for like a breakfast or brunch somewhere. Maybe it's over at Cafe Zinc.
1: Oh, yeah.
0: Maybe it's over at Crepes, right? Grab something great to eat for breakfast or brunch. Grab ourselves a coffee, maybe from Espresso Milano, walk and check out the shops, right? Because now you're right downtown. We can hit the Tridge and the parks. And then from there, you know, let's go find ourselves a lunch spot. Let's go maybe walk through City Forest a little bit, especially if it's nice out. Let's hit up, well, especially if it's coming in the future, let's go check out the new Welcome Center at Dow Gardens and go walk through the gardens. I feel like that's a place that you only see, like Frederick Meyer, right, over in Grand Rapids is probably one of the closest things that you could compare it to. And think about the city the size of Grand Rapids versus Midland and that we've got something so comparable. Let's go check that out. And then
2: – and also a lot of their visitors come from like 2.5-3 hours away.
0: Which is wild.
2: Yeah, and I've heard that statistic in different ways. Maybe it's like 2 hours. But either way, like they have a lot of people that travel up here just for that.
0: Right.
2: So – hopefully we're getting them to stay in our community and go to some of these other places too. So
0: absolutely.
2: So yeah, after they go to the gardens, where are you just kicking them off to?
0: All right. So after they go to the gardens, we're probably going to go hit up. I would love to, you know, we're getting to lunch. Would love to take them over to maybe Bidu or Blossoms, right? Yeah. Or something. Show that we've got some good culture from a food standpoint that people are bringing, which is awesome. I love it. And then I'd love to go catch a game, whether it's a high school game. We got Bullet Creek, Midland High, right? Dow High. Maybe it's going to catch a Loons game, something like that in the evening. And then after that, you know, maybe it's let's go find a place to grab a nice cocktail and we'll kind of wind down and hang. If it's the summer and the streetscape is out.
2: Oh, yeah.
0: Live music, right? And I know I keep coming back to downtown. Maybe we're going to go get a workout. We're going to go to CrossFit Jack Pine. We're going to go to Allie's place, and get some pound on or something. And, you know, and just explore, move our bodies, see the beauty that our community has just in its natural beauty. And then let's go explore some of the cool, unique facets that you're not going to find other places. And I can tell you from firsthand experience, and this is more related to the coffee shop piece, right? With my background with Grove. I've been to Chicago, I've been to Detroit, Grand Rapids, Tucson, Arizona, Phoenix, Orlando. I always try and scope out, like, what's the cool, unique coffee shop?
2: Yeah.
0: Right? And I go and try them. I'll be really honest. Nobody holds a candle to the quality and uniqueness of the coffee shop scene that Midland has. Like, people are sleeping on coffee shops in Midland, and they don't even know it. I have not found a place, even in some of these larger – some of the largest cities out there that we've traveled to that match the quality and the craft that our shops bring.
2: I'd like to end with a question. If you think about Midland 10 or 20 years from now, what are some of your hopes and dreams for this community?
0: Two things that come top of mind. First is that my hope is that kids, like my kids, right, as they grow up here and they have an opportunity to go out into the world, that they have a different mindset than I had and that they really look at Midland as a viable place that they would enjoy coming back to as an adult and living here and working here. And their hope and dream is not, I'm getting the heck out of here. And I'm never coming back. Right. So that we create a space and a community that they love and value, and they see the upward trajectory of that and the investment. And they want to come back and be a part of it. And that Midland is a real city within those conversations of a place they feel like they could land sometime in their adult life. So that's one. Say two is

0: that people come back, not come back, that people here, and as they move here too, look at the space and are encouraged and inspired to invest in the community, just like you and I were, because of those who came before us, and that that group of people continues to grow, and we see this groundswell that it spills out over just being on a subcommittee, right, or whatever, and those are important, but that it becomes much more natural and ingrained in just everybody's life, that we all see ourselves investing in our community in different ways, and that breeds more small businesses, more entrepreneurs, and that we continue to support those, and that they know they have the support when they come in and start identifying what they could build here, and they go, well, why wouldn't I? Look at all the support that I have, both from, you know, friends and family and community members to institutional and other organizations and finances, and even if they fail, right, that there's a safety net for them that's going to encourage them, help maybe retrain or whatever they might need to go into whatever the next business is or that next career step is.
1: Awesome. So Northwood Idea Center, tell the people how they can learn more.
0: Best place to go is northwood.edu. We've got a webpage there, but we're open Monday through Friday, 9 to 8. So come stop in anytime. We'd love to chat. If you've got an idea, let's sit down and talk. We got a lot of exciting things happening with the students. So even if you don't have an idea and you just want to come see what's happening and get inspired, come downtown. We're right on the corner of Ashman and Main, right next to Grazzi.
1: Awesome. Well, thank you for being with us. We really appreciate it.
0: Thanks for having me.
1: Awesome. And thank you guys for being with us as well. The Maxwell's Midland Show, we've had over 30 episodes now. Make sure you're hitting the back catalog, watching all of those great stories of Midlanders. We're really building an awesome human library on our site. Check out our story section as well. There's all sorts of great stories from everything from our focus areas, childcare, housing, people development, and retention. Check those out. Also, a lot of great economic development stories as well. Head over to our calendar. We've had over 6,000 events posted on that calendar. 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You can find everything from daytime line dancing to Survivor watch parties. So whatever you're into, you can find it on the Maxwell's Midland calendar. And as we always say here in Midland, if you build a bridge and it doesn't work out, build a bridge. Thank you, and I will see you next week.
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14: 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A correct alignment also reduces rolling resistance on your tires for better fuel mileage.
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16: From ABC News, I'm Mike Dubusky. Admiral Brad Cooper, after a visit to the USS Abraham Lincoln yesterday, now says what he saw aboard that aircraft and carrier was awe-inspiring, and that reports of poor living conditions are old news. It comes after military officials said a small number of service members on the ship have received mental health treatment. The USS Abraham Lincoln hasn't made port in more than 200 days. ABC's Jay O'Brien says Democrats are now calling for an investigation.
17: We know that it's an issue for Democrats up on the Hill. It's something that they want to do oversight on. I think the interesting dynamic of this carrier is that it comes during a recess. And so there are members of Congress, Republican members of Congress, who are typically pro-military. Often they would come to them on military issues that have not been forced to have to discuss this. The chairman of the Armed Services Committees in both the House and the Senate, for example, the chairman of the Intelligence Committees. And so this issue, I expect, unless the carrier gets swapped out before they return, is still going to be potent. I'm looking to see what they say.
16: The foreign ministers of eight countries are now out with a joint statement condemning Israel's rejection of the 15-point Gaza peace plan proposed by President Trump's Board of Peace. Now, two Israeli sources tell ABC News Jared Kushner, the president's son-in-law, is going to meet with Israeli Prime Minister Benjamin Netanyahu tomorrow. Severe weather.

0: continues to hammer parts of Hawaii as Tropical Storm Lala passes south of the island of Kauai. ABC News meteorologist Leslie Lopez.
1: Most of the threat for the Big Island is over, most of it. However, we could still see, after it rains, we could still see mudslides and debris flows, even though it's not actively raining. The soil is just so saturated and soft. So while most of the rain threat is over in terms of flooding, some of that is going to start to recede. Now we still have to worry about mudslides and also landslides. Now there are flash flood warnings out towards some of the island chain. Honolulu's in there. Tropical storm warnings as well for the rest of the island chain.
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0: Opening arguments are expected to begin tomorrow in the trial of Dwayne Keith D. Davis, the alleged former gang leader accused of orchestrating the murder of Tupac Shakur. ABC News legal contributor Bernanda Villalona says all eyes will be on the defense.
4: The defense doesn't have to give an opening statement, but if they do give an opening statement, I want to know whether they're going to allege a defense such as an alibi. I want to know whether they're going to say that the memoir and every interview that Keith D. has given is a lie, that they were only giving those interviews in order to make money.
0: Tupac was shot and killed in Las Vegas nearly 30 years ago. The city council in Raleigh, North Carolina this week will consider a new curfew for teenagers in an effort to curb violence in the city. Police Chief Rico Boyce says,
5: curfew by itself is not the answer, is not the fix. We must couple that with other activities, other proven activities that can really help keep our youth safe as well as keep our community safe.
0: And your next pack of M&Ms may look a little different, as the Mars Company has removed artificial coloring in favor of natural dyes. The company's Claire Hewitt says some of the colors have been a struggle to recreate.
6: Blue is the challenge. There aren't very many blue vegetables. We're using something called spirulina. That spirulina is a tricky thing to handle at scale. But I want to reassure everybody they're not going away.
0: Changes come after new recommendations from the health secretary. Mike Dubosky, ABC News.
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7: Here's your WSGW weatherology forecast. Scattered showers and thunderstorms taper off tonight, leaving partly cloudy skies and a low of 61. Northwest winds at 15 miles per hour gust to 25 as a cold front moves through the area. Monday, skies stay mostly sunny with a high of 84. Tuesday, mostly sunny with a high of 86. Southwest winds at 15 miles per hour gust to 30, bringing moisture back into the region. Wednesday, rain showers through the morning, mostly sunny with a high of 80. I'm meteorologist Bella Pittman with the WSGW weatherology forecast. Right now, it's 91 degrees.
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9: 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What follows is not professional advice or medical recommendation, but stories and perspectives about living with gratitude. Now, here is your host, Joe Volk.
10: Hello, everybody. Welcome to another blazing edition of Generating Gratitude. Joe, your host, very grateful that you could be with us today. Let's start out every show like we do. Can't be hateful, and you can't be grateful at the same time. I'm going to open the show today with a topic that's really, really uncomfortable to talk about. And it should be uncomfortable to talk about. Nobody likes to talk about suicide. It's very uncomfortable. People that made the decision to end their own lives. It's always a tragedy when this happens. But it's an extra tragedy when it happens the teenager. Doing research for the show, mother of a girl named Maddie. Maddie ended her own life as a teenager. Tragic. So I'm reading the article, and she brings up good points. And whether it's ending your own life, whether it's substance abuse, crime, whatever, the worst phrase that a parent could utter, "That would never happen in my family." Again, I'll repeat that. "That would never happen in my family." Well, it has to happen because we're talking about it. It feels safer to believe that your child is fine. Nobody likes to admit there might be something wrong with my kid. Everybody wants to have the perfect child. Everybody wants to post on social media about the accomplishments of their child and how proud they are of their child. But you know what? It happens. That would never happen in our family. We're a good family. Hell, if I had a dollar for every time I heard that, teenage drug addict, teenage alcoholic, or even an adult alcoholic or drug addict. Well, we're a nice family. That doesn't happen in my family. Well, I tell you what, mental illness, substance abuse, and thoughts of ending your own life, they don't respect demographics. It happens rich, it happens poor, it happens good family, it happens broken family, it happens. And the worst thing that a parent can do is bury your head in the sand. "Well, I have a good relationship with my child, that would never happen." This line was in the article, and this is a great line. "Assumption is not the same thing as awareness." Assuming is not the same thing as being aware of what's going on. And as this mother wrote, "That distinction cost me a lifetime of heartache." So here are the facts. Nearly 40% of teens will experience a significant change in their mental health during adolescence. That's according to Northwestern Medicine. I can attest to this, having been a parent of adolescents. Being a parent of adolescents, it's a roller coaster of emotions. Sometimes adolescents do things that make you so proud, and then other times they do totally stupid things that make you want to kick them in the butt. And that can all be in the same day. But here's what happens. She writes, what I didn't understand at the time is that distress doesn't announce itself in a language we're taught to expect. Changes in personality and behavior often have nothing to do with suicide. Sadness, withdrawal, irritability, anxiety, exhaustion, or apathy can all signal something. Warnings sometimes can be direct. Kid says, I want to die. You have to take that seriously, folks. You can't just say, oh, you're over-exaggerating. Go to your room. Because the biggest clue to somebody wanting to end their own life is when they state their intentions. Wouldn't it be horrible to be in a funeral home and utter the words, I didn't take it seriously. I thought that they were just being a kid. Yeah. Other symptoms, sleep changes, eating changes, uncharacteristic recklessness, pulling back from things they used to care about. We know this in substance abuse and alcoholism, and it's true with people that end their own lives. Isolation. Is your child suddenly isolating? The thing worth paying attention to is it isn't the single behavior. It's the duration and a direction. A bad week is a bad week. 6 weeks, on the other hand. And it's not just the withdrawing people either. As this mother writes, Maddie wasn't a quiet kid. She was funny and sharp, and people remembered her after one of her conversations. She could fill a room and usually did. And his mom types, which is exactly why I missed it. And that's the damning thing about people that end their own lives. They can be good one day. I knew a guy that worked the whole day. He left. He was joking. And that night he ended his own life. Moods can change. Again, that isolation. And here's the frustrating thing about adolescents. They don't tell you what they're carrying. They don't tell you what's going on in their head sometimes. And there are warning signs. There are warning signs, and sometimes we just choose to ignore them because we get so busy in our lives. But again, the worst thing we could do with teens is say, well, that's just a phase. They'll grow out of it. Some don't grow out of it. And unfortunately, when you're dealing with ending your own life, the consequences, you can't mess this up. You cannot mess this up, because if you mess this up, the teen will end their own life. And like I've always said, I would rather err on the side of caution 5,621 times than miss it that first time. Err on the side of caution. Because the consequences for just ignoring it are so severe, you'd never live with yourself. And again, like Maddie's mother is telling us, don't ignore the signs. And I did only expect to do one segment on this, but apparently we're running a little bit late. So what I'm going to do is we'll take a commercial break here. And then when we come back, we'll talk about what to look for. What to look for in your teen, what to look for with anybody. Because this is an important topic and it needs to be discussed. It's not a comfortable topic, but it needs to be discussed because, again, the consequences are too great. You're listening to Generating Gratitude here on WSGW. We'll be right back, folks.
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10: Hi, folks. Welcome back to Generating Gratitude here on WSGW. Joe, your host, and we were before we left on commercial break, we were talking about Maddie in an article written by Maddie's mother. Maddie was a teen who ended their own life. Maddie was a bright teen. Maddie was an outgoing teen. Maddie was a social teen. And yet she still went to that place where the only good option, she thought anyway, was to end her own life. So here, we talked about it earlier, but I'm going to give you what to look for. Because this is important, because more than 12,000 parents are grieving children who ended their own life. And you imagine the guilt? That guilt would be crushing. So here's what to look for. Teen depression. The biggest indicator, and I've had training in this because I've done the seminar, the biggest indicator that a person, teen or adult, is thinking of ending their own life is they'll tell you. Yeah. They'll actually tell you. Like I mentioned earlier, the phrase, I just want to die. You got to take that seriously. If your teen says, I just want to die, or just some semblance of, I want to end it all, that's not a teen phase. You have to pay attention to that. And there's a simple question you can ask them. What do you mean by that? Tell me what's going on.

0: And even more, another indicator. And even another indicator is if they've planned it mentally. All right, you want to die. Why do you want to die? Why do you want to end your life? Have you thought about it? You know, do you know what you're saying? And that's a big flashing red light that we tend to miss. We tend to miss the obvious. But you got to take that seriously. More symptoms include sleep changes, appetite changes, pulling back from things they used to enjoy, irritability, exhaustion, and a loss of just enthusiasm. Now, I know that most of this, I just described the average teenager. And again, being a parent of teens at one time, I get it. But you gotta pay attention. So what separates sleep changes, appetite changes, isolation, irritability? When should you be concerned? Well, you should always be concerned. But what separates the behaviors from just a normal teen adolescence, according to this article and according to the training that I received, is the duration and the direction. As mentioned earlier, a bad week is a bad week. But there should be no such thing as a bad month. A bad 6 weeks. What else should you be watching for, according to this article? Appearance. When people are doing the mental processing for thinking about ending their own life. And again, it's kind of like the same as substance abuse. And it's kind of the same as alcoholism. They suddenly stop caring about their appearance. It's amazing. And all those things that I mentioned, hygiene, a change in hygiene. You know, teens, they spend 17 hours of a 24-hour day in the bathroom trying to work on their hygiene. And all of a sudden, if that becomes, that's the first thing that goes to the wayside. That's the first thing. So when should you worry about your teen's behavior? You're a parent. You've lived with them. You know that something, you can sense when something is wrong. If you're a good parent at all, you can tell when something's wrong. Now, the hardest thing for parents is to not categorize, not go, well, not ignore it, just push it to the back. You can't push it to the back. You got to swallow your pride, and you might have to realize that your teen has a problem and that you may not be the perfect parent. You may not be the perfect family. Get help. Get help. So here's the question. Why won't my teenager tell me something is wrong? Because frequently, according to this article, teens don't want to bother you. Well, mom and dad are busy. They've got a lot of problems. There might be a financial problem. I don't want to put any more stress on mom or dad about my stuff. They hide more from their parents, their closest to, not less, because the kid loves you, according to the article, and knows you worry. And they don't want to put any added stress on you. And that's just really the opposite of what you think would happen. So the article suggests, what should I do if I've noticed something but not sure? Well, number one, talk to your teen. Keep that line of communication open. And I know teenagers hate talking, especially teenage boys, father of two. There could have been a circus going on at school. Hey, fellas, how was school today?
1: Fine. It was okay.
0: This is a parent. You got to keep working. You got to keep working. You got to keep asking questions. And then after you keep asking questions, keep asking more. And if you notice something wrong, swallow your pride and get help. It's okay. No family is perfect. You have to break that illusion that, well, we're a good family and things like this don't happen in our family. Going back to the original. Well, we're a nice family. Things don't happen to people like us. Things do happen to people like you. Get rid of that illusion of perfection. And talk to people. Talk to your teen. Because again, I would rather have 3,000 false alarms. I would rather have 3,000, well, there's really nothing to this. Than one teenage funeral. Would rather have 3,000 false alarms than one teenage funeral. So again, if you're a parent of a teen, pay attention. Pay attention. Because ending your own life is horrible. It's horrible for everybody. 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
2: Hi, welcome back. Generating gratitude here on a Sunday afternoon. Glad to be with you on WSGW. Coming up, we have some very exciting news about the show. I can't share that with you yet. But, you know, that's what we call in the biz a tease. So, there you go. Doing a little radio housekeeping here. Generating gratitude. And right now, we're going to talk... I love to talk about this topic because, you know, well, I don't love it in the fact that I love the topic, but it touches so many lives. Brianna Krawcheck is with us. She's the development manager for the Walk to End Alzheimer's. Brianna, are you there?
3: I sure am. Hi, Joe.
2: Hi. Let's talk about Alzheimer's because I think that, you know, Alzheimer's is just a cruel disease because it Alzheimer's and dementia just slowly robs you of a person that you love. You know,
3: the
2: person starts out whole and then bit by bit they just go away mentally.
3: They do.
2: But physically the body is still there. And that's
3: It's so hard to watch, and for caregivers and the loved ones of those that are dealing with Alzheimer's or dementia, it's like a constant grieving process. You are dealing with loss consistently. It might be the loss of a name or a word, and then it's loss of memories, and it's loss of behaviors and personality that you've known your entire life, and eventually the loss of the person.
2: Yeah, a couple of years ago, I lost my father. He died with dementia. You would never think that a father or a parent would forget or not even remember the name of a child, their child. Right. You know, but that's the cruelness of Alzheimer's. That's the cruelness of dementia.
3: It is. It is. And with the kids, with the, you know, the caregivers that are the children, I hear so many stories and get so many phone calls because as a son or a daughter, we relate to our parents in a completely different way. We're told not to lie to our parents. We're told, you know, this is how you act towards your parents, and everything almost reverses when this diagnosis happens.
2: Yeah, it's kind of like you become the parent and the patient becomes the child.
3: Exactly. Very true.
2: That's really kind of hard and difficult. You mentioned, you know, Alzheimer's is and dementia is, you mentioned caregivers. What are some of the special, you know, because again, that's, you know, having lived through it, it's kind of like being in mental combat, you know, just a war zone every day where you have to go in there and do battle. And, you know, eventually you're going to lose that battle.
3: Yes, there is currently not a cure for Alzheimer's or dementia.
2: And how did your organization, how do you support caregivers?
3: We have a ton of resources out there for caregivers. We have a very in-depth website, and it's hard to say go to a website, but there's so much information out there. And truly, even our care providers don't give all of the proper information sometimes or point people in the right direction. So you can visit www.alz.com.

0: www.thebridgeofhope.org. You can go right to your area in that website. There are tons of caregiver support groups, resources. We even have a 24/7 helpline that you can call. It will speak to you in over 200 languages if needed. We have translators available. This connects you to local resources, to local doctors, referrals. You can even call. We've had instances in our area where, you know, there's an episode happening, you know, with a dementia patient, and there's anger, and the caregiver just does not know what to do. And it's to the point where, do I call 911? Do I call an ambulance? How are they going to deal with this, though? Where you can call this helpline, and our support staff will walk you through some steps to try to end that episode that's happening and get your loved one brought back down.
1: You brought up a good point, you know, and that's something that they don't mention, you know, the kind of hidden Alzheimer's and dementia, that sometimes the loved one, the patient, get really, you know, out of control, rage and anger.
0: Yeah. Yes, that happens quite frequently. There's a lot of personality changes that comes with this disease, and we see the person that we know kind of fade away, and this whole new personality come out. I hear a number of times, you know, you talk about a very sweet mom who would never, never say a cuss word, never talk bad, just start talking like a sailor. All of those repressed things kind of make their way forward in an interesting way.
1: Yeah, because with in my personal experience, like, sometimes my mother would not want to go visit my father just because, you know, it was hot. All of a sudden the anger come out and just, you know, where the hell did this come from? You know,
0: right. Well, I mean, you even mentioned, you know, the roles kind of flip from parent to child. Think about a toddler who can't express the way they're feeling, who can't find the words to say what they want, and the temper tantrum that comes out. Now put that into an adult, and there's language and aggression and physical, you know, things that can happen because we're much bigger than a two-year-old or a toddler.
1: Yeah, it's just, you know, again, and, you know, you want to have memories, you know, of a parent or a spouse, you know, you have all those good memories, and then, you know, to really have it end this way.
0: Yeah.
1: Is, you know, that's tough stuff.
0: And it's absolutely heartbreaking.
1: And like you mentioned, you know, and that's why caregiver support groups are critical, because, you know, I'm a recovering alcoholic. And one of the great things about being a recovering alcoholic is I get to go to meetings. And the cool thing about meetings is I'm surrounded by people that understand me. I don't have to explain, you know, what it's like to go missing for 3 days, or I don't have to explain, you know, what it's like to be kicked out of the family, because everybody in the room has been there. They know that. And I would imagine experiences, you know, caregiver experiences and support groups, you know, with your organization are the same thing.
0: Yes, yes, absolutely. To have those people surrounding you that have had that same experience. And with my role with planning the walks to end Alzheimer's, we have 3 of them annually in our region. The walk, when I'm talking to a lot of caregivers and constituents in our area, is one of the biggest support groups that you can attend. And it is a happy moment that is almost celebratory with surviving, you know, being a caregiver and, you know, kind of being in the thick of things and celebrating the memories of the loved ones that we've lost. And to, you know, look out into a park and see 250 plus people that are all going through or have gone through the same thing, talking and hugging and laughing and sharing stories is extremely empowering, and it's one of the things that makes what I do so special to me.
1: Because it's, you know, being a caregiver is lonely stuff, and you know sometimes, you know, you think that you're the only person going through this hell,

0: And that's, you know, again, showing you the value of support groups.
1: And people don't talk about Alzheimer's and dementia like other diseases. And the fact of the matter is, just in Michigan, we have well over 200,000 people living with Alzheimer's and dementia. We have almost 400,000 caregivers living in the state of Michigan. And when we talk about our workforce, and, you know, a lot of things changed after COVID with workforce and childcare and, you know, just, you know, how things are done, we have this very interesting sandwich generation that's happening. We, as Americans, have waited to have children till a little bit later in life. And so we have a very big population of the workforce that are around my age, you know, in their 40s, that are having to care for children at home when they get sick, and then caring for parents who are starting to show signs of this disease.
0: Yeah, it just, you know, it's terrible and it's tragic. And, you know, we're certainly glad that you're talking about it. Brianna, hold on for just a second. We're going to go to break here. Brianna Graczek with us. She's the development manager for the Walk to End Alzheimer's. And you're listening to Generating Gratitude here on WSGW.

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4: Michigan's U.S. Senate election. The primary election is over. It's on to the general election. One of the most closely watched Democratic Senate primaries in the country was held here in Michigan. Abdul El Sayed narrowly defeated Haley Stevens, winning the Democratic nomination by about one percentage point. In the Republican primary, Mike Rogers ran unopposed. As we are here in the middle of August, the general election date, November 3rd, is less than 3 months away. 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Would it be for Abdul El Sayed? Would it be for Mike Rogers? Would it be neither? Would it be? I'm not sure. A little early voting gauge. 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
7: Welcome back to Generating Gratitude on this Sunday afternoon. Brianna Grotchek is with us. She's the development manager for the Walk to End Alzheimer's. And before we went to break, Brianna, we were talking about, you know, support for caregivers, because, you know, really it's, you mentioned it at the beginning of the of our talk, that Alzheimer's and dementia is like one long grieving process, and right, why it's critical for caregivers to get support.
8: It is absolutely critical. Caregivers physically and mentally go through just the same amount, if not more, than the person that they're caring for. This is a disease that is absolutely harder on

0: care for people with Alzheimer's or dementia. So there is a very, very high number of people that are surrounding you that are dealing with this, and a huge population of our country that are caring for loved ones with this disease.
1: Yeah, it's you know, and one thing, you know, again, going through my personal experience with it, there are times that you just get, you know, you go visit, and then you get in the car and you just get just pissed off and, you know, beat the hell out of the steering wheel, because it's such a agonizing, frustrating situation.
0: Yeah. I've got, not too long ago, I received a phone call to my office from a local woman whose father just recently passed away, and mom has Alzheimer's. And, you know, we talked a little bit about it before, but, you know, as a child, we're taught to not lie to our parents. And this woman called and she says, I need to know if it's okay to lie to my mom. She does not remember that her husband of over 50 years and my dad passed away. And she asks us, where's dad? Where's husband? And we have to remind her that he passed away. And then they're watching her go through this loss because she doesn't remember she's already processed this loss. And then the kids, the brothers and sisters and grandkids go through this loss again. She says, is it okay to just say dad went to the store? Absolutely. It's okay to say dad went to the store. You know, you have to protect yourself. You have to protect the person that you're caring for, you know, and sometimes those are the things that we have to do to keep them safe and happy and keep your own mental well-being in a good place.
1: My 83-year-old father or 82-year-old father was asking to see his mother, you know.
0: Mm-hmm.
1: I mean, how do you deal with that?
0: It's so hard. And we also have, you know, coming up to where we are now, some of the patients that are starting to get diagnosed are veterans that have gone through some pretty significant wartime, you know, and deployments. And when you're dealing with something like Alzheimer's, you revert back to a very young, you know, very influential time in your life. And this is pushing some of those veterans back into wartime. And they're coming back, you know, and they're, you know, processing, you know, being deployed, you know, Vietnam or Korea, and the anger that comes from that. And the interesting thing about Alzheimer's dementia and then our veteran services is that the techniques that are used for PTSD directly combat the techniques used for Alzheimer's. So, you know, you have these veterans with the PTSD that are trying to calm themselves down that way. But it doesn't work when you have this disease. So, I mean, imagine that.
1: Ugh. Yeah, that just, you do have special stuff for veterans?
0: We do. We do have veteran services. We actually have specific caregiver and services for the LGBTQ plus community. We're seeing a huge influx in that. For our African American community, for just about any sort of nationality or community that you belong to, there are going to be specific services for you, because genetically and, you know, things that we've gone through in the past, you know, culturally affect all of those things that happen in our brain. The way we were taken care of medically growing up, that's one of the big things with the LGBTQ plus community, is that the people being diagnosed currently didn't receive great medical care. You know, they kept themselves closeted for many, many years. And now they're in facilities or, you know, being, you know, taken care of by people that maybe aren't family members, forgetting that they came out and recloseting and then dealing with the feelings of trying to uncloset themselves again. And that's absolutely, you know, terrible. And then, you know, if you have not received the best medical care throughout your life, that affects your body, that affects your brain. Everything that affects our body throughout our life does affect our brain.
1: And Brianna, we've got just a few minutes left, so tell us a little bit about your walks. I mean, you mentioned that your walks to end Alzheimer's are great support groups. They're a great kind of a community, you know, because community and support is so critical to let caregivers, family,

0: know that they're not alone, and they can just, you know, there's just something about being surrounded by people going through the same experience or have gone through the same experience, where they just know. You don't have to explain it to anybody. They just know what it's like.
1: So the Alzheimer's Association Walk to End Alzheimer's is the world's largest event to raise awareness and funds for Alzheimer's care, support, and research. And that care and support is happening in mid-Michigan. On Walk Day, the participants honor those affected by Alzheimer's with what we call a Promise Garden ceremony. So we have representatives, someone who just supports the cause, someone who is a current caregiver, someone who has lost a loved one, and someone who is currently living with Alzheimer's come up on stage and tell their story. I would love to share one of the stories with you from 2024, if I could.
0: Yeah, go ahead, real quick.
1: So this is from one of our Bay City Walkers, and he wrote, "Being a caregiver is an unconditional gift of love. This disease has changed my dad. No one could have prepared me for what my dad would say or how he would act toward me. Is this the disease talking? Is this the person who is telling me that we have nothing in common anymore and we don't see eye to eye, my dad? And then there's a moment where my dad looks at me and thanks me for all of the things that I am doing for him. I am a caregiver of my father. 5 years ago, my dad, Dennis, was diagnosed with dementia and currently has sundowners. I moved away to be a professional skateboarder. And in my time in California, I grew my career. I immersed myself into a lifestyle that was not ideal. In a visit home after being away for so long, the changes in my father were extremely evident, and I realized it was time to make a change, to both care for my father and myself. It is strange to think that a diagnosis that is taking my father's life may have saved my own. Now, me and my mom work together to care for my dad. I am not a parent, but I can tell you I understand that feeling of anxiety of leaving my dad at home. I'm in a constant state of worry. I feel guilty for taking time for me. I see the innocence and similarities in my father as I do my niece. I am happy that I've held on to my youthful ways because it helps me relate to my dad. Being a part of this walk today and being here and ultimately part of an organization that is trying to find a cure will make the lives of not only those diagnosed, but the caregivers who are living with the diagnosis better."
0: Wow, and that's a great place to leave it, Brianna. If you could give us a website address where if people want more information.
1: Sure. 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And if you'd like to sign up for the Walk to End Alzheimer's, we have 3 in mid-Michigan coming up in the fall. It's www.alz.org/walk.
0: Brianna Krawczyk, thank you very much. This was I really appreciated this conversation. Hopefully you did
1: pleasure.
0: As well. Again,
1: absolutely did.
0: Well, thank you for listening to Generating Gratitude this week. We'll come back next week with more stories. And you know what? You know, find gratitude in everything that you do. You know, because you have a choice every day. You can look at the, you can look for things to be grateful for, or you can, you know, be miserable. I'm Joe Volk, your host. This has been Generating Gratitude here on WSGW.

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0: ABC News. I'm Wayne Cabot. The Iranian military now putting bounties on the heads of U.S. soldiers, $30,000 each, dead or alive. With Iran destroying many U.S. bases where aircraft carriers normally would come in and stop, troops are increasingly fatigued, says the former Joint Chiefs of Staff Chairman Admiral Mike Mullen on ABC's This Week.
1: Those places where we normally would go for some rest and relaxation, they weren't usable. So the planning with respect to that, I think you had to adjust on the fly, and it became very, very difficult to find a place to do that. So basically, you end up staying at sea.
0: The USS Lincoln now at sea more than 200 days. The AP says President Trump's son-in-law, Jared Kushner, sat down today with the leader of Hamas, what the U.S. has long called a terrorist organization, meeting for 2 hours in Egypt. Kushner trying to get Hamas to disarm and Israel to leave Gaza. He is set to meet tomorrow with Israel's prime minister, who has turned down a Gaza peace plan supported by the U.S. The southern part of the Big Island, sustaining the most damage from the Hawaiian hurricane, now a tropical storm. Governor Josh Green says more than 100 homes are damaged or lost on the Big Island alone. And the power?
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0: Tornadoes are possible in storms now battering eastern Ohio, Pennsylvania, and West Virginia. Now a seventh death from this week's severe weather across Indiana, a 31-year-old in Henry County. Madison Square Garden defending its facial recognition scan, saying people have been recognizing each other's faces since the beginning of time. We just do it electronically. Protester Michelle Dahl notes it was turned off for Taylor Swift's wedding.
3: Clearly, this technology is not actually that necessary for security.
0: She's with the Surveillance Technology Oversight Project. You're listening to ABC News.
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0: The new Spider-Man is the second fastest film to earn $2 billion worldwide. Spider-Man Brand New Day doing it in its third weekend, making it Sony's highest grossing release ever ahead of Spider-Man No Way Home. The fastest, by the way, was Avengers Endgame way back in 2019. Tommy John said in 2018, "I am sick. My name is attached to a surgery happening in kids more than pros." Tommy John died today at his home in Bradenton, Florida, after pitching for 26 years in the majors, winning 288 games. He was the first pitcher to successfully return following groundbreaking elbow surgery, later named for him. Tommy John was 83. President Trump's executive order breaking up childhood vaccines from 2 shots to 4, or to 6, actually, makes no sense to Republican Senator Bill Cassidy of Louisiana, who's also a doctor. He says that it will drive up costs for parents, inconvenience them, and do nothing to address autism.
6: Jay Bhattacharya, the NIH head, representing the administration, said on TV, "Well, you know, there's no evidence that vaccines causes autism," which I think is where this is supposed to come from. So it's stupid policy.
0: Days after Italian police recovered 3 works by Renoir, another major heist, thieves last night broke into a museum in Sicily and stole 4 Renaissance paintings of extraordinary value, says Italy's culture minister, worth upwards of $90 million from Antonello de Messina. Wayne Cabot, ABC News.
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7: Here's your WSGW weatherology forecast. Scattered showers and thunderstorms taper off tonight, leaving partly cloudy skies and a low of 61. Northwest winds at 15 miles per hour gust to 25 as a cold front moves through the area. Monday, skies stay mostly sunny with a high of 84. Tuesday, mostly sunny with a high of 86. Southwest winds at 15 miles per hour gust to 30, bringing moisture back into the region. Wednesday, rain showers through the morning, mostly sunny with a high of 80. I'm meteorologist Bella Pittman with the WSGW weatherology forecast. Right now, it's 89 degrees.
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9: Welcome to That's What She Said, where we'll spill the tea on women empowerment in the Great Lakes Bay region with your host, Christiana Malacara.
10: Hi, everyone, and welcome to That's What She Said with me, Christiana Malacara. I appreciate you tuning in. I appreciate you tuning in this week, last week, next week, in the future weeks. This has been an amazing two seasons, and we are just, gosh, every time I think about that, it's like we're just scratching the surface. You know how many amazing women are out there doing the thing. They are just making it happen. And on That's What She Said, we give them the opportunity to just highlight, share, advise, spill the tea. It's exactly what it is. That's What She Said was created to spill the tea on women empowerment. So this advice, this tea that is being spilt is for everyone. It is for everyone. I have listeners of all ages. I have listeners who are men and women, just youth, all walks of life. So, and that's what she said. When it was built, we came up with a mission and a vision statement. And right off the bat, I said, student to CEO, everyone in between, they all have a story on whichever part of their journey they are currently on.

0: So as I move from week to week, I tend to jot things down. I tend to have these moments of deep, epic thought with that first cup of coffee in the morning. And fairly recently, I had come across the idea of routine. Routine. What is routine? I admittedly say I'm not the type A person. I like my routine to be shooken up and stirred. But I have many friends who have a very strict routine. It's either in the morning or at night or weekly. That could be with journaling. It could be with meditation and prayer. It could be with exercise. And then I thought to myself, in the bigger picture of things, do we have a routine on how we exist with the people in our life? Do we routinely reach out to who may need us? Do we routinely let people reach into us? What does this routine look like when we are looking at that bigger picture of who is in our lives and the things of what we do? Are we involving people, places, and things into our life routine that uplift us? I'm sure these little micro, yes, I journal, yes, I read, yes, I go for a jog, those micro routine items are wonderful to have. But as we shift from this, that's what she said day, to the next, let's think about the larger picture, the routine. Who is it, and what are these places, and what are these things that we are involving in our big picture routine to push and propel us forward to a better person? I have an amazing guest with me today. I love having guests that I get to know here on air with you. It is just a very, very raw and thoughtful conversation at the same time. I have Miss Cherie Williams with us. Hi.
1: Hi.
0: Thank you for coming on.
1: Thank you for having me.
0: I have been wanting to meet you for quite some time.
1: Okay.
0: We have a, I'll say mutual friend, and this person just speaks very highly of you. And so when your name came across to contact you to come on, I was thrilled. So thank you for being here.
1: Thank you for having me.
0: So can you please introduce yourself to the community and how the community might know you?
1: Oh, my name is Cherie Williams Crawford. I am the princess of rock and gospel blues, born and raised in Saginaw, Michigan. I am also the water aerobics instructor. I am also Chef Cherie. You name it, I got 18 jobs. Yeah.
0: Wow. Okay. The first word you said was princess.
1: Absolutely.
0: You are the princess of
1: rocking gospel blues.
0: Rocking gospel blues. And that was just scratching the surface, but that's a big title. I mean, a princess, come on.
1: Well,
0: elaborate, please.
1: Okay, so it must have been about maybe 92. I opened up for Coco Taylor, which is the queen. And her band named me the princess.
0: In 1992.
1: Yep. And at that same time, my husband was like, well, you're the princess, but you're the princess of everything. And I'm like, well, I don't want to be the princess of everything. But the music that I do is, I do a little bit of Tina Turner, so that's the rock. And I was born and raised in the church, so I would never lose my roots. So the Clark sisters, Shirley Caesar, that's the gospel. When I was going through a hard time in my life, it was the blues that saved me during that period because I had walked away from God. So the blues helped me get up and realize you got to go back to what's going to keep you saved. And that's the gospel.
0: Wow.
1: So, yeah. The princess of rock and gospel blues. And more.
0: And more. And it sounds, you said specifically 18 jobs. I have 18 jobs. That's quite a bit.
1: Yeah. Well, you know, that's a Jamaican saying. But I do, I keep busy. You know, I'm a giver. I love people. Sometimes I don't like them, but I genuinely love with my whole heart. and that causes me to be like an octopus. I'm kind of always doing whatever God gives me to do. I think the scripture said, wherever your hands, put your hands to the plow, do it. So I've just been blessed to be able to be an advocate at times for people in the hospital, and be a life coach to people that needs to be, you know, somebody to speak to, or to be able to share their issues, and I can be a sounding board or I can be an answer. You know, a lot of times when people want to talk, they just want to talk, they don't want answers. So I had to learn to listen, because I always want to fix the problem.
0: Yeah. Couple thoughts here. My first one is, gosh, a lot of times women, we tend to be the people pleasers. And it's almost this odd default, right? Maybe it's ingrained in us generationally. Mm-hmm. Or instinctually. You know, we want to fill the gap and make it smaller. And sometimes we've noticed that, like, I'm a people pleaser, has this negative connotation to it. But here it sounds like you're redefining this as, I have a big heart, I love. How do you define those two? And when do we know that they're different?
1: Well, when you're people pleasing, there's no pleasure for you, because you're just constantly, there's no reciprocation. You're constantly trying to do whatever you can do for the people. And so because I'm raised in church, so I often refer back to those life lessons that I learned in church. So the scripture says, don't pour your pearls before swine. What are my pearls? What are you talking about, God, when you talk about my pearls, our gifts, our talents, the energy that God has given us? And then we begin to pour it to the people. I'm not saying people are pigs. I'm saying the spirit of a swine is to greed up everything they can get, consume everything they can get, but never produce anything. So you're pouring your pearls, my music, my love, my food, my care. And then the question is, how do I know that it's swine?
0: Exactly.
1: Okay. I'm glad you asked. This is how we know we're serving a pig. When they don't evolve, they don't grow, you don't see any movement, they're not going upward, they're not going forward, they're always coming backwards, or they're always there to pour their issues out on you, but never, no production. They don't produce anything. They're just consuming everything, all your time, all your energy. And when you start getting frustrated, you got to look at that situation and say, you just might be a pig.
0: So there's no reciprocation, limited communication, and all there is absorbing what you're giving.
1: All the time. And you'll go through life and wake up one day and say, all I did was give. Now, the good thing about that is God is a giver. So you have to know the difference. God grant me the strength to accept the things that I cannot change, the courage to change the things I can, and the wisdom to know the difference. So we have to learn, is this God? Is this a God thing? Or is this something that's going to distract me, something that's going to put pressure on me? And you can tell right away, because I had a situation just happen just a couple of days ago.
0: I was just going to ask. Oh, yeah. It sounds like this is a lived experience. And do you mind sharing an example?
1: Oh, I had. So there was a person that was in my life, and she just, every time. So I'm having a personal sermon, so I got to get my air going. I'm sorry. And so, because of the way I give to people, she just started taking advantage of that. Mm-hmm. And And I would always allow her to come in and do the little ignorant stuff that she would do, mm-hmm. because I was trying to operate in the spirit of love. And, you know, okay, she needs some help. She needs somebody. She's gone through everything else that I've gone through, everything you've gone through, and somebody else has gone through. But we decided we didn't want to stay stuck. See, a lot of people stay stuck. They want to be in neutral, and then they want to drag you down in their pig swine with them. And we don't have time for that. Mm-hmm. So when you know that person, you can tell because it starts to wear on you. Or if the phone ring, especially when you've had it up to here, I'm done. When the phone ring, you see it and you're like, mm-mm. Beep, beep, beep.
0: We don't have the energy for this.
1: I'm in a different space. You know, before, I'm trying to help you. I'm trying to be an advocate. I'm trying to be a friend. I'm trying to do all those things. But I'm doing that in my natural power. It's going to consume me. So now, I did everything I could do in my natural power. Now I'm going to turn you over to the Lord because He created you. And my hands are too small to box with God, okay? So, sister girl, you're going to have to get that together. And I'm telling you. So she ended up calling me, and I'm thinking, oh, I don't know if I want to do that again. Mm-hmm. And I immediately could feel that anxiety. Mm-hmm. Even when she began to talk, and she would say something, I said, nope, I'm not going back to the past. I'm not, well, I just want to, nope, not bringing that up. So you know,
0: yeah,
1: because they want to keep going backwards.
0: Yeah.
1: Okay, you got to be swine. We're moving forward.
0: And that's what she said. We come up with different theories based off conversations we've had. And we've had so many. And one thing that I've learned is this theory that I call stuck in the still. So is she still doing this? Am I still going to allow this? This stuck in that still mentality. You're not moving. And as women, it's like, let's encourage each other, let's keep going, let's move. So you briefly said the biblical analogy of pearls, right? And that is something that is so valuable and tender and mm-hmm. rare. Mm-hmm. Sometimes, you know, in the modern world, they can be artificially created.
1: Mm-hmm.
0: So, you know, continuing on that analogy, we can artificially, you know, create a pearl for ourselves that we might think is good, but there's these genuine pearls. What does that feel like when you give the pearls to the right people?
1: Oh, immediate gratification. When you pour your pearls before the right people, there's immediate gratification. You can sense spiritually this is the right thing. Like, today is the right thing for me. I don't just do interviews just because to do it. I literally go, Lord, now, what is it going to benefit? Who is it going to help? Why are we doing this? That's why I want to know, what did she say? And so when you realize you benefit from it, you're moving forward. You're moving upward. You're evolving. But when it's swine, you're stuck in the swine pen. Now, just imagine a pig in a swine pen. I don't care how you clean them up. They go back to that swine pen unless they choose to do something different. And you have to know the difference.
0: I imagine that is challenging to identify.
1: Of course it is.
0: You know, we get these, as women, we get busy.
1: Because you want to help. If you're like me, I'm the love bug. So I want to help. And a lot of times the love bug usually get dumped on. I wrote a song, Lover by Trade.
0: Yes.
1: You know, I usually get burnt from the very start, you know, because I'm pouring out with my heart. So the Bible also tells us to be careful about our heart. You know, we have to watch over it because it flows the issues of life. People will crush you. And not because they just want to, because they've been crushed. They've been beat up. They don't even know any other way to respond or react other than through their pain. And we have to identify, is this a pain that I can help you with? Or do I need to send you to your therapist? Or lay you at the foot of Jesus? Nobody got
0: time for that. Because we're moving forward. We're not stuck in this stuff.
1: And I wrote a song. I'm moving forward. Moving forward, and I can't look back. What am I looking back for? Okay, I look back to say, okay, I remember when I was a crack addict, and I can help this person because that person is on crack, and I can give them some advice. You know, but we don't look back at the past because we're moving forward, right?
0: That's a lesson. It sounds like it's a lesson. The past is a lesson that we've learned, and who can we teach it to? Who can we... Okay, so then that leads me to my next thought is, we were talking about working with and in communication, semi-communication with said swine, right? That absorber. I call them...
1: forgive us, Lord.
0: I call them energy vampires.
1: Drainers, toxic drainers.
0: Yep. Oh, completely. But when we're in this healthy pearl exchange, let's say, what is it that you wish to receive?
1: When pouring out my pearls?
0: Yeah.
1: I have plenty of pearls, so it depends on what I'm doing. So if I'm actually in my chefing capacity, I want to see your eyes just dazzle when you taste my food. And I want to, and I can see it, and I get immediate gratification when you smile and you go, you know. Or when I'm doing my music, to actually see somebody get into it, and they can pull something out of it. Or when they're leaving the concert, they're humming my tune, and the lyrics actually attach themselves to the person for healing. So the music is the healer. So if I don't see anything, then I feel like, I didn't quite hit the mark. But sometimes we don't know who we touched, because one can chase 1,000, two could put 10,000 to flee.
0: Say that again.
1: One can chase 1,000, two can put 10,000 to flee. So that means we've reached 11,000 people by just touching two. So I don't try to get everybody. Everybody's not gonna don't want the story, but maybe two, and those two people are gonna reach 11,000 people.
0: Have you seen this?
1: Yep.
0: Tell me.
1: Well, I perform overseas, and I've been in a situation where I did some music, a concert, and I came back maybe 2 or 3 years later, and I do this song called What Kind of Man Is This? And it's about being physically abused, because I was in an abusive relationship for 7.5 years. And I wrote this song about being physically abused, sang it, performed it. Lady never said anything to me. I didn't know anything about her, never. But 2 years later, I come back to the same place in Europe, and this woman runs to me and she says, you know what? You gave me the courage to get out of that relationship. Because you gotta have courage, because you're scared. And a lot of times women go through physical abuse. They don't have anybody to tell, because first you're embarrassed. Because I'm Cherie Williams. How would I allow somebody to beat on me? You're embarrassed. You're scared. You're in love with the abuser. So you got to be beat, healed, cured from the person that hurt you. That's crazy. That's chaos. You got to get out. That's why. Can't pour your pearls before that.
0: 7.5 years.
1: Yes.
0: The cycle.
1: And you have to break the cycle, because if I don't break the cycle, then my granddaughter will be abused. Or my grandsons will be the abusers. So we have to break the cycle.
0: Did you?
1: Oh, yeah. They know Nana don't play.
0: Cherie Williams don't got time to play.
1: My sons, they know they don't fight women. Now, my oldest son, he may abuse himself, but he's not going to abuse a woman.
0: Thank you so much for sharing that piece. We have the princess. We have the love bug. We have Cherie Williams on air with us. So we're going to take a quick break, and we're going to come back, and we're going to dig a little bit deeper. Maybe we can even have her, I don't know, sing a tune.
1: Oh, we're going to go deep down in my soul.
0: This is so exciting. So don't go too far. Tune back into That's What She Said with me.
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5: Cindy reached out, and so did Chuck's hospice nurse, as a hospice wish to do their debt-free scream, and that's how we got introduced to Chuck and Cindy. 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
6: We've paid off $120,000 while Chuck was in Afghanistan.
5: With the military?
6: He was.
5: Thank you for your service, Chuck. We love you. We appreciate you. What's been going on with you and Chuck?
6: I'll try and do it without crying. Chuck was diagnosed with terminal brain cancer called a glioblastoma, and when he got sick, one of the things that I was so grateful for was that we were on the Ramsey plan, because I didn't have a mortgage that I had to stress about paying off. We had no consumer debt. We had 6 months worth of expenses set aside.
5: People often say, I need to live my life because life's short, and yet you all sacrificed. Do you regret doing that instead of spending all that money doing something else?
6: No, it has been the biggest gift through all of this. He just wanted to make sure I would be okay.
5: Other than a broken heart. Well, Chuck, you're a hero, man. You served your country. You served your wife. We are honored to do a debt-free scream with you today. Incredible. All right, Cindy.
6: Are you ready, Chuck?
7: Yeah.
5: All right, Chuck and Cindy, Raleigh, North Carolina, $120,000 paid off. Count it down. Let's hear a debt-free scream.
7: 3, 2, 1. We're debt-free.
6: We're a little quiet.
5: As it should be.
0: Woo!
5: That's how it's done. Woo! Oh, man, oh, man, oh, man.
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11: That's What She Said with Christiana Malacata is back. Now let's spill the tea.
0: Hi, everyone, and welcome back to the second half of That's What She Said with Cherie Williams Crawford. As she was telling us in the first segment, that rock and gospel and blues, each in their individual way and each in their individual genre, helped her through a chapter of life. And this is really interesting to me because I like rock, I like gospel, I like blues. And so it is a absolute honor to have the princess of all, the self-proclaimed love bug, which I feel like I got bit already, with us today. Thank you for being here.
1: Thank you for having me.
0: This is an experience that I feel honored to have. In the last segment, you had said, I don't just interview with anybody. Thank you.
1: I don't. I mean, I'm not just being facetious or anything. I just, because people have motives, you know?
0: Yes.
1: You know, why you want me there?
0: Yeah. Because you're so cool.
1: Hello.
0: So, we were talking about identifying the soundboard, and sometimes people, they want to talk to you.
1: Don't.
0: Okay.
1: I'm not your garbage can.
0: Yeah.
1: And we have to know the difference. You got to know when somebody's dumping or when somebody really needs your help.
0: Who was the person that you were able to help guide you out of a dark time? Because sometimes that dump is necessary to clear our head, but to the right people. Who was that person for you?
1: Say that again. Who was the right person for...
0: For you. That you were able to release to.
1: Oh, pour out. Okay. I'm going to say my husband, who's in heaven, my partner, my soulmate, my best friend, my Italian stallion. He was a very gentle man. He taught me how to love myself. He loved me so much until he taught me how to love me. And in the beginning, I didn't. And all the things that I had poured inside that I couldn't get out, you know, the molestation, being ostracized, being always left on the sideline, you know, he helped me to recognize that I'm more than enough, you know. So when he passed away, I got this tattoo so I can remind myself that I'm more than enough. And his heartbeat is with me. I'm going to continue the musical journey with myself and my son Charles and my other son. And then my brother, who was my sidekick, he passed away as well. So when I go through something, I just kind of touch my arm and I know I'm more than enough. Even if you don't want me, I'm more than enough. I mean, you may not need me, but somebody does. And so Pops was that guy. He said, Mom, you can tell me anything you want to tell me. And the Bible says, husbands, love your wives like Christ loved the church. What did Christ do for the church? He laid his life down. That's what my husband done for me. I'm living right now in the residue of his love. I'm still single. He's been gone 7 years. And I still feel like I'm married to him. You know, I don't wear my wedding ring here, but I wear it here. You know, so I'm open to being somebody else's wife, but I'm wife material, so I'm not just a girlfriend. So
0: this is true. So she sings, she does water aerobics, we cook. I mean, what, like, this profile though. You said that he taught you to love yourself. Mm-hmm. Then you paused and said, because you didn't. You didn't love yourself?
1: Mm-mm.
0: What? That's... Okay. So we have loads and loads of listeners, all walks of life. And

0: some of them might not love themselves in this moment as they're tuning in, this God-sent moment, what advice would you give her?
1: About loving herself?
0: Yeah.
1: So, God created us unique. He created us in His image. He loved us so much that He gave His only Son, so therefore we know we are loved. But sometimes life has a way of making you think, nobody cares about me. Nobody loves me. You know, like I said, through the molestation and being dark-skinned, you know, my other siblings, the girls, were light-skinned. I, you know, my grandma, she made a difference in color. So I didn't know how to love myself. And so I'm saying to the woman that did not experience love, what the one woman told me, she said, well, you had a man to help, showed you how to love. And, well, yeah, but I had to be able to receive it, though. Mm. See, you can love me and you can do everything in your power to show me, but if I don't receive it, there's a wall there.
0: Do you receive it now?
1: Oh yeah, I love me some me. When I teach my water aerobics class at the end, I pray for the class and I tell them, hug yourself. They hug themselves. I said, and tell yourself, I love me some me, because it's a fat chance that somebody else won't. Okay, so you better learn to love you. And that's what my husband taught me, to love Cherie. I'm lovable. I'm a lover by trade. I go into the world, highways and hedges, and my message, my drum beat is love. I don't have any other beat. It's love. That's the thing that will change the world. One person at a time. One can chase 1,000. Two can put 10,000 to flee.
0: Wow.
1: How many people are you reaching?
0: I'm going to ask for another piece of advice because my listeners know this one. I'm Christiana Malagata, and I have a hard time accepting compliments.
1: Well, so the enemy don't want you to accept compliments. You are created by God, beautifully made. And you're beautiful. I'm looking at you myself. Oh. I was admiring your eyebrows.
0: Thank
1: I'm
0: you.
1: Like, okay, she got good
0: Thank
1: eyebrows.
0: You.
1: Okay, girl, go ahead. Nice smile. Yeah, you got to learn to love yourself. God is love.
0: So receiving compliments, I think in general, I've had lots of women sit across from me, and they just come across this idea of, well, it could be better, which I agree. There's always room for improvement.
1: Of course.
0: Relationships, you know, with anyone in your life, friendships, work environment, all the way down to, well, I could have a better car, right?
1: Of course.
0: So where is this point of satisfaction? Is there a point of satisfaction? Or you're a successful woman. Do we just keep climbing?
1: Pretty much. I'm working. Okay, so I always say in this business, whether I'm doing food or music, there's no competition.
0: Why do you say that?
1: Because I'm only competing with me. I'm always competing with being better than I was yesterday. And when God calls for Cherie, I gotta be in my job. I gotta be ready to stand up and do whatever God required me to do, whatever that calling is. And I can't be trying to be you, because then I'm gonna miss the mark. So I'm always competing with me. I'm not afraid of any singer. I toss the mic to anybody and they can blow. I don't really, for me, music is the voice of God. It's an international language. So I'm doing music because it's a gift from God. I do food because it's a love. I like to see people happy. And so, yeah.
0: So it's essentially not competition with yourself, but this movement of just trying to be the best version of yourself.
1: Bettering myself.
0: Every time you open your eyes.
1: Every single day. And then I'm getting up in age now, so now there's this little thing in the back that says, them 60s is kicking in on you, girl. What you gonna do now?
0: Ibuprofen. That's all.
1: Well, I can't do ibuprofen. Oh. So. But I do. Water aerobics. I do have a good regimen for food, and I've lost 127 pounds.
0: Pause right there. So that, I'm going to just assume there was a routine to that.
1: 2016, I've been on a routine.
0: Okay. We're going to veer to this.
1: Okay.
0: What's the routine?
1: Consistency.
0: Is
1: anything
0: that challenging?
1: You do, you got to be consistent, because it ain't going to happen overnight. You will see the results, but you got to stay consistent. And I mean, I've been on every diet in the world. Everyone! But when I recognize what I really need to do, that's what I did. Like right now, I had a total hip replacement in May of last year. This year was a year, but I picked up some pounds because I was laid up for a long time. So I told my class, I says, okay, anybody want to go with me to drop these 15 pounds?
0: And, I'm raising my hand.
1: Okay. And so I give them a regimen, what they need to do. I had two people in the class. Did exactly what I told them to do. I got their diet. I told them where to get their food. I told them what exercises to do. Gave them a motivational moment for the day. And you got to talk to yourself. You know, a lot of times people don't talk to themselves. I do. Girl, you know you're looking good today. Mm-hmm. Oh, you know, you missed that. You might want to go back and apologize. You know?
0: Self-talk. In positive and kind of this checking yourself way.
1: Yeah.
0: Do we need both?
1: Yeah.
0: Why?
1: Because otherwise you're not going to make it in this world. It's a lot of people. Okay, so my brother-in-law, Mickey Crawford, 1958 world champion boxer. He says, Sheree, 75% of the world is negative. So if 75% of the world is negative, that negative thought can jump in your head too, right? So you got to drive that thought out of your head. The Bible declares that the kingdom of heaven suffereth violence, but the violent take it by force. It ain't going to just jump in your lap. You got to work for it. It's a daily routine.
0: Consistency.
1: Consistent. Persistent. I demand, command today. I didn't meet the mark yesterday, but baby, what she said, gonna do this today. You better ask somebody.
0: Let's get back to music.
1: Okay.
0: It's exciting to have someone who's familiar with a microphone.
1: Okay.
0: All right. So one, let's get some. What'd you call it? Belting sounds? What did you call it? An act of melody, right? But we're projecting it. That's how I feel when you sent me some songs.
1: Mm-hmm.
0: And when you sent them to me, I listened to each and every one of them. The world is in trouble. Lover by trade. Where does that inspiration come from?
1: Holy Spirit. The world is in trouble. I was in Luxembourg, and when I'm out of the country, I usually don't watch television. I'm really not a television person anyway. I will listen to the news because I want to know what's going on because I'm nosy.
0: For sure.
1: Anyway, you better find out what's going on, where we got to hide out at, what we got to do. Anyway, so I'm in Luxembourg. I go down to the lobby to get something to eat. While I'm down there, they have all these screen TVs, just total chaos. Everything was chaotic. I think during that time, they were bombing the airports or something over there. And so I knew Satan wanted to invoke fear, But God has not given me the spirit of fear. I left

0: scared to fly. Well, you could drive and run into a car, or you could be Susie who was coming down the stairs and saw a mouse and scared herself to death and ran and jumped and killed herself because she hit her head. Okay, so life happens. So what am I going to do, stand still and wait to die?
1: Stuck in the still.
0: No, I'm not stuck on stupid. I'm not stuck in neutral. I'm not standing still. I am moving, actively moving forward, even when it don't feel like it. Because sometimes you're moving real, real slow. But every step helps. Every little movement counts. You got to keep moving. You know, so
1: there's this mindset shift that needs to happen to create momentum. And the way that I envision momentum is just this slide moving forward. Your analogy is steps moving forward. When was the pivot? When was your mindset shift of we're taking a step forward?
0: 96. I was a crack addict. I'm 29 years clean today. And I did not want to die like that. I didn't intend to get like that. But that people pleasing you talked about earlier, that's how I ended up strung out on crack, trying to please somebody. Trying to be accepted. Trying to be loved by somebody that don't even know what love is. But when I made that turn, my husband, he said, girl, you got a monkey on your back. You got to get that monkey off your back, because if you don't, it's going to turn into a gorilla. And he helped me. He stayed right there. He took me to rehab. He helped watch my kids like they were his kids. And the rest is like history. Like, I go out and I'm actively walking in my 12th step, which is taking the message to the world. What is the message?
1: What is the 12th step?
0: 12 step program. Taking the message to the world. That's my 12th step. I'm taking everything that I learned in those 12 steps, and I'm taking it to the world to help somebody, to be of service. And that's the thing, people don't like to give. When you give, you're giving an extension of yourself. I don't have time today to be in this room, but somebody may hear something, one little thing that I might say, one. And that person is going to chase 1,000 people. So it's beneficial. It's reciprocated. I'm going to get it back one way or the other. But when you pour into swine pen, you don't get nothing back. Just swine.
1: You said in 1992, you were given the title of Princess Rock of Rock, Gospel, and Blues. And you went through a dark time, and the blues brought you back. Do you mind maybe either sharing a lyric or a phrase that is in one of your songs that is that word, those words of encouragement, those blues that can bring someone back?
0: Got me. She made me sweat, y'all. One of my songs, or
1: yes,
0: I've been seeking

like you. Oh, Lord. Nobody but you. That song, because I was looking for somebody. Well, my mother had passed. She left me. And my sister, she passed. She is gone. And my friends, you know, those so-called friends, they

0: seeking. What are you looking for? I've been searching, always searching. Still I can't find nobody to love me like you do. God gonna always love us. Even when we the dirtiest, rottenest, messed up people ever, God is gonna always be there to love you through your madness. And your madness becomes your message. And you get out there and you put it out there.
1: So what is your message? What is a piece of advice you would give to a woman in the Great Lakes Bay region?
0: Get off of the couch. Get your health together. Get your mind in order. Don't worry about the past. And let's keep moving forward. Okay? Let's stay consistent, persistent, and demand and command your day.
1: Thank you. Ladies and gentlemen, that was Cherie Williams, the princess of rock and gospel blues. And that's what she said.

0: Back to school starts with healthy vision. If you're
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3: Yeah. 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
9: From ABC News, I'm Wayne Cabot. President Trump ordering Defense Secretary Hegseth to scale back joint war games planned this week with South Korea, citing its refusal to help America fight Iran. Trump saying the exercises are unnecessarily hostile to North Korea, which he says has been, quote, unthreatening and respectful while Trump has been president. Iran putting bounties now on the heads of U.S. soldiers, 30,000 each for captured Americans dead or alive. On ABC's This Week, former Joint Chiefs Chairman Admiral Mike Mullen says the reason U.S. troops at sea are being stretched is because Iran has destroyed so many U.S. bases where the carriers would normally stop.
10: Obviously, these assets is hugely concerning, so there just isn't an easy place to go in terms of a port visit.
9: The AP says President Trump's son-in-law, Jared Kushner, sat down today with Hamas, meeting for 2 hours in Egypt with the head of a group the U.S. calls a terrorist organization. Hawaii's governor says the hurricane named Lala proved a doozy on the Big Island of Hawaii.
11: It was actually 32 inches of rain in Lapu'ahoy. 32 inches of rain. Unbelievable. And, you know, in a short period, just a few hours when that happens, they were getting 2 inches of rain per hour.
9: More than 100 homes destroyed or damaged from a rare Hawaiian hurricane, now a tropical storm, power out to hundreds of thousands of homes. A dramatic move by Democrats in three Republican stronghold states. ABC's Stephen Portnoy explaining why they've decided to take their candidates off the ballots there.
12: And in a nod to the political reality in a trio of deep red states, Democratic Senate candidates in Nebraska, Idaho, and South Dakota have dropped out, hoping that independents on the ballot in those states might pose more of a challenge to GOP incumbents.
9: Democrats also moving their first-in-the-nation primary to South Carolina, giving its large black electorate the first presidential pick. You're listening to ABC News.
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9: Relentless rain this past week has led to a 7th reported death in Indiana, a state in a zone where more storms are popping up today.
1: St. Louis, Preston, all the way to Cincinnati, Columbus, and getting into Richmond and Virginia. This is a 2 out of 5 threat level damaging wind. We're still talking about frequent lightning strikes, isolated tornadoes as a possibility. Unfortunately, we're still talking about the same areas that have been hit very hard with rain and recent rain.
9: ABC News meteorologist Leslie Lopez. A little south, a lot of rain, heat, 112 around Memphis and the Little Rock, 110 around New Orleans, Oklahoma City, triple digits all the way through Tuesday, Dallas 104 till Tuesday. Russia says it destroyed 822 Ukrainian drones overnight, 600 of them heading right toward Moscow. Those that got through Russia's air defenses killed at least 6 people in one of Kyiv's largest aerial attacks of the war. Ukraine also coming under Russian attack, drone strikes destroying homes and torching Kyiv's landmark Book Market. This week, Raleigh will consider a teen curfew that Police Chief Rico Boyce says is coming in the nick of time.
15: We're about to head to school. So we know we're going to have Friday night football. We know we got the state fair coming up. We know we have Halloween on a Saturday night.
9: Authorities are seeking additional shooters in yesterday's gun violence at Virginia State University. It left 5 people wounded just as students were moving into their dorms. No motive yet. Police have a 19-year-old in custody. Wayne Cabot, ABC News.
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16: Here's your WSGW weatherology forecast. Scattered showers and thunderstorms taper off tonight, leaving partly cloudy skies and a low of 61. Northwest winds at 15 miles per hour gust to 25 as a cold front moves through the area. Monday, skies stay mostly sunny with a high of 84. Tuesday, mostly sunny with a high of 86. Southwest winds at 15 miles per hour gust to 30, bringing moisture back into the region. Wednesday, rain showers through the morning, mostly sunny with a high of 80. I'm meteorologist Bella Pittman with the WSGW weatherology forecast. Right now, it's 79 degrees.
7: 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Now, here is your host, Kareem Bowen.
17: This is Kareem, and we want to welcome you to United Shades of Gray, conversations of race in America. Today, we're going to kind of talk about the topic or look from the perspective when people often say, I don't see race, versus you must see race. And we've had conversations around this, but I want to frame this conversation just a little bit differently because I want us to think objectively about what makes us get to these places or these positions where we have these thoughts or these feelings. And I think that this is a conversation you've probably had before, and I know certainly one that we've talked about before, but we're going to approach it in a very different manner. I've been thinking about something you said, Jonathan, and I might as well bring you in. John B. in the place to be. What's good, John?
18: Hello, hello.
17: I was thinking about some things that we had talked about in terms of the dynamics and the framework, our target for the types of conversations that we wanted to have. And the purpose of this show is not to be accusatory or to point fingers at folks, even though sometimes we get a little passionate about things. I know I do. But it's sometimes to examine how we think and why we think the way that we think. And so I want to get back to one of those exploratory types of conversations where we really kind of talk about the framework and how we see these conversations and race in America. So you have heard from Jonathan over there. Now we're going to bring in my co-host, Mark Bassett. Mark, what's good?
18: Hey now. It's good to be back in the studio. Haven't been in a while.
17: Yeah, so. He is back in the studio. And if you notice, he's looking nice and tan. I'm liking this shirt that he is rocking. I might have to check that one in. But it's a very nice shirt. But Mark, what's been going on with you in your world?
18: Oh, not too much. You know, I mean, I got back from the Christmas convention, as we talked about a few weeks ago. We do have to kind of somber news. We're headed down to Detroit for the weekend for our granddaughter's funeral.
17: Wow.
18: Yeah, so that's... but other than that, just taking it easy, relaxing, enjoying retired life.
17: So the funeral's going to be in Detroit?
18: Well, Westland.
17: Why that?
18: My son's wife, okay. Jacqueline, her born and raised in Westland, down in the Detroit area. And they have a family plot there. And the thought was to bury the baby there versus in Northern Virginia, where they love Northern Virginia and they'll probably be there for a while. But
17: how long?
18: And aspirationally, they actually hope to return to Michigan someday.
17: Wow. Okay.
18: And so it just made a lot more sense for them to put the baby in the family plot of her family.
17: For those of you who don't know what's going on, there's a couple of months ago, Mark was sharing his personal story of his son and daughter-in-law's hope to bring in a child into the world. All of the things were going on, some things had occurred, and the baby and the mother were in jeopardy.
18: Right.
17: At one point, it didn't seem as though they were going to make it, but God, through prayer, and Mark was sending out requests across the country for everyone to pray, and we know that God responded, and we believe it's a miracle.
18: Yep.
17: The baby did not make
18: it.
17: But the daughter, who they also were concerned about whether or not she would make it, supernaturally survived and turned around and was up and moving and had a complete turnaround of
18: events. Back to work.
17: Back
18: to work about a month ago, probably.
17: So wow, that is crazy.
18: It is absolutely crazy.
17: And so he's just talking about laying that child to final rest. Yep. And that's a very emotional experience. Some people say, well, the baby wasn't here. But you're not just mourning the fact of that child. You're mourning what could have been, the expectation, love lost. And some of you that are out there that may hear this conversation understands that grief is a very real process. And how it impacts us, Mark, is very different for everyone. How is your family dealing with that?
18: My family is thrown to the wind, so we don't interact with them a lot.
17: Right.
18: I think generally speaking, relatively well. Like my son, who lost his child, has handled it, better than I would have.
17: Right.
18: I would have probably been filled with, I would have been thankful that my wife survived, I probably would have been pretty bitter and angry.
17: Wow.
18: They're not. They've moved on. I think my daughter-in-law, Jacqueline, who lost the child, I have another son that actually is living with them temporarily, has said that occasionally Jackie will say, I really miss Lillian. So, there is obviously a sense of loss. And I think everyone's handled it as well as can be expected. As I told back then, for me, one of the blessings was the way the family responded, because the family is really blown to the wind, coast to coast, and so large and kind of just get disconnected. I sometimes wonder, do they still care about each other and everything? And the way that the rest of the family responded to all this through all this whole time has been really reaffirming to me.
17: I want to ask this question, and Jonathan, feel free to jump in as well. Mark, you alluded to the fact that the family, you use the phrase blown to the wind, and also somewhat disconnected. Do we find that, because it appears to me, I have that same situation. I think that families nowadays are less connected.
19: I'm having the opposite.
17: Okay.
19: In the last week, I've had the opposite situation. I wasn't raised here in Michigan. I wasn't raised in the area, but I have a ton of family in this area. So we moved nearby, and then just a couple of years ago, I moved to the Saginaw area where I'm going to church, and I know I'm related to like a third of my congregation. I just don't know who it is because I didn't grow up around them. Well, we had a family reunion last weekend, and it was kind of this moment of, I want to know who all these people are. This is my family. These are my people. I want to know who they are because I didn't grow up around them, and I was trying to introduce my fiance to them, and I'm like, I'm sorry, I don't know this person.
17: Yeah. And what's your name again?
19: Yeah.
18: Oh, I think
19: this is Mark.
18: with the way that society's evolved, people now, families used to, were born and raised in the same town and hold families and generations
17: stayed
18: of family.
17: There.
18: Like my dad was from the Northeast. They had multi-generational homes. There was three generations living in one home.
17: Yeah.
18: With people moving all over the country now, when you're not together physically, it's often difficult it's easy to kind of have relationships drift apart. And I think with my family, number one, that's the case. I have people from physically from San Diego to Boston. And then, you know, with seven, there's a huge range.
20: Mark has a whole basketball.
18: Yeah, so, you know, the oldest and the youngest the oldest happens to be the godfather of the youngest. But they're 15 years apart. And so, you know, by the time Joe's the youngest, old enough to, like, get to know Greg, Greg's off to college and then gone.
20: Yeah.
18: So we have that dynamic in our family. So sometimes I have this worry that the kids don't care about each other. They don't, you know.
20: Right.
18: And so it was really, again, reaffirming for me, a blessing for me, to see how everyone really came together. They're all flying in for the funeral, other than one who literally just started his MBA
20: right
18: this week. He's in the middle of his first week, and so he just can't make it.
20: Wow.
18: But he'll be there in thought and spirit. So.
20: Jonathan, your thought was your situation is changing, and you're introducing your fiancé to folks that you kind of like,
18: who's this?
20: What's your name again?
19: I had one cousin kind of take over and be like, I'll introduce her. He just took her around to everybody. But no, it was... It's something that I want to do more of. I want to establish connections with family and really build that community aspect out in my life a little bit more.
20: You know I said this before, and it is so fun. Jonathan, you are like one of the first white folks that I talk about, because I didn't think white people had cousins. Like, you got cousins? Like, because growing up, like, in black communities, cousins are like, you talk about race, the differences between races. Cousins are like brothers and sisters. That is how the familial bond is. So all of my cousins were like brothers and sisters. We spent that much time together, you know, lived life together, close proximity, spent the night at one another's houses. And none of my white friends ever had, I think the McCosmics had cousins.
18: I don't know if it's a racial thing. Like, so if I look at my mom and her cousins, they were intimately close and have been their whole lives.
20: Okay.
18: Because they were born and raised in the same town, their parents who were siblings, they would have dinners together every Saturday or Sunday, and so she had, until she physically, you know, married a guy in the military and moved away, she was intimately close to all of her cousins.
20: Wow.
18: Now, once we moved away, you know, you lose contact. You know, we're in Germany for 3 years, you're in Hawaii for 9 years, and you don't see them as much. But she still maintained contact with them through that whole time. So I don't know that I see it as a racial thing. Or just a byproduct of, like, if you live by your family, most likely you're going to interact with your family on some routine basis.
19: Well, and here's a question, Kareem. Is that something that, because in, I'll say, white culture, it's go get that job. Move 4 states away and go get that job. Is that something that's discouraged in the black community?
20: No, it's not discouraged, but I think that this is, and this is, I think this is super interesting how this has evolved. I think that a lot of it was, when we look at roots for black folks, most of us claim, you know, Alabama, Mississippi, Louisiana, Missouri, Arkansas. And so, looking at how the ability to move and really the freedom to move for so long had been like you were in the South.
18: Right.
20: Then there was this transition from South to Chicago and Michigan, right? And
18: Detroit, yeah, and the industrial, yeah, basically the industrialization.
20: And so that caused a change. And so when you were moving, you weren't just moving for a new job, but you were like really disconnecting with the only existence that you've ever known. And so families tended, you know, they would send one up and then the others would come, and cousins would come, and which get your sister you from son and let him come.
18: When you think about like immigrants from Asia,
20: very similar,
18: similar, like very Vietnam, similar, or, you know, it's the same dynamic.
20: And so if you see this, I mean, and when I look at some Persian friends, and they have those very strong relationships, mom lives next door. And so when we grew up here, you know, grandma and grandpa had the family house, and aunt Pat lives next door, and then two doors down. And so we stayed in proximity, not necessarily that it was not seen as something that was, you know, a great thing to do, but it was just being connected, and you didn't want to go somewhere where, hey, I don't know if it's safe. So people kind of connected in family.
18: Yep.
20: So when we grew up, like, all of my cousins went to school with me. So my friends who had, you know, family members living all over the place were kind of like, I was like, you guys have cousins? They never talked about them.
18: Yeah.
20: But ours was so intricately woven into our lives that it was like weird And so when I talked to Jonathan, and Jonathan said, oh, I was with my cousins. I'm like, what?
19: Yeah.
20: White folks got cousins? That sounds crazy.
19: Yeah, but we don't know who they are.
20: So. You just don't know who they are.
0: We all have cousins. We just don't interact with them.
20: And so I think that, like, these conversations, I think, are those, they can be humorous, but they're interesting when we talk about how people live, the understanding of what we know about one another and our separate cultures. But also the fact that, you know, we always say that, you know, there's more that unites us than divides us. But those things that divide us are really quite interesting if we take a moment to take a look at them. But I wanted to just kind of look at some things. So I brought in that concept when someone says, I don't see color, meets you must see color. When those two places collide, and I think that there is a place where that happens. Go ahead, Mark.
0: I was just going to say, like, I just don't believe them.
20: You don't believe? What do you mean when you say
0: that? Well, I just think everybody sees color, and I think everybody, I do too. Yeah. Have certain kind of preconceived notions about someone of that race,
20: right?
0: That may or may not be true.
20: Yeah.
0: But they're immediately ticked off. And now I like to think that I'm a good enough person that I try to reserve judgment, but I'd be lying if I didn't say I had a preconceived notion, kind of a thing.
20: I don't. You wouldn't be the only one in the room. I think all of us do.
0: Yeah.
20: And I think that that's important to just state and to own that all of us, when we meet people, we have preconceived notions. And if it's not just a preconceived notion about someone's race, it's about a preconceived notion about where they came from or what school they attended, what side of town they lived on, because biases are things that we all possess.
0: Right.
20: Jonathan, what do people mean when they say, I don't see color? What does that mean?
19: Ooh, that's interesting. Because there are like two meanings behind it.
20: Go ahead.
19: One is the, I don't care. I legitimately don't care. I want to treat everybody the same. The other is kind of this touchy-feely like, oh, I see you for who you really are on the inside.
0: And I have a preconceived notion that people that say it are really the latter, not the former, actually.
20: They say it as a point of deflection?
19: Yeah.
0: Yeah.
19: Yep.
0: That's what I believe. Again, that's my preconceived notion.
20: Hold on a second, because I gotta say this so I can move forward. I am so distracted by what I just saw. There are always two shows that takes place, and those are in social media. You see a part of that. Jonathan is on camera, which we got to get Jonathan
0: we
20: on camera.
0: We need to get. I'm going to go buy Jonathan a camera.
20: Yeah, we got to. Yeah. Let's do
19: I've
20: that.
19: I've got a camera. Yeah. I just don't use it.
20: We need to get you on camera.
0: Yeah, we do, Jonathan.
20: Because was just so funny, I happened to turn and look at you, Jonathan, and as you were giving those two explanations of the two different meanings,
0: yeah,
20: did you see Mark?
0: Oh, yeah. He has a strong bias as well. So.
20: Your facial expressions and the way that you said it.
0: And the way you said it. One was very effeminate, kind of.
20: But then you went into an accent with the second part. Oh, yeah. I just see, like, there's flower children going. But anyways, it was funny. And so
19: it got the point across.
20: Yeah. No, it did. Yeah. I did. Yeah. But to that point, how you said that, what Mark was saying, it showed us that there were opinions about what those two opinions were about. You had some serious thoughts about those opinions.
19: Yeah.
20: Okay. What are your thoughts?
19: I think that generally the people who say the two takes.
20: Yeah.
19: Generally, the people who say I don't care, I don't see race, I don't care. They're both kind of deflections. I think one is trying to deflect it and downplay it, and it doesn't matter. And that I think that is of the two the better option.
20: Okay.
19: If you actually mean that. If you're going to judge people just based on how they present and what they do. The other one is a lot more of a judgmental thing, if you think about it, is I don't see color. I'm going to make other presuppositions about you. But I don't know. Maybe they're both just two ways of expressing the same thing. But
20: I'm curious.
19: Not caring or overly caring, I guess.
20: Let's lean into this a little bit. Which of those questions, I don't see color or I must see color? Mark, you kind of alluded to that. Where are you at on those two questions? I don't see color, or one question and the other one is a statement.
0: Right.
20: You know, you have to see color.
0: Well, I'm not sure I understand your question, but ultimately...
20: Just respond anyways.
0: Yeah,
20: we'll get
0: I mean, ultimately, I think someone's lying to themselves if they say they don't see color.
20: Yeah.
0: And that there's not some sort of... They don't have something deep down, either consciously or subconsciously, that's got certain stereotypes or biases or leanings, preconceived notions to that. I just think they're lying to themselves.
20: Okay. What about you, Jonathan?
19: I think that's accurate. But the I must see color, I disagree with as well. I don't, maybe because I'm not part of that culture, maybe because I don't haven't experienced it, but I don't carry my whiteness with me. And so making your race a part of your identity in such an integral way, I don't understand, and I don't think it's a healthy thing.
0: Well, I mean, I think when you're the dominant race, like when you're white, you're always, almost always in a really white environment.
20: So you carry your whiteness with you.
0: Yeah, but you don't
20: need you don't pull out the car.
0: You don't even think about it.
20: Like black people got a black car.
0: What I was going to say was, like, when I've had the few experiences, like when I was used to desegregate an inner city school.
20: Right.
0: And one of the, you know, a handful of white students in a black school, or if I'm in your church, as an example, all of a sudden the roles are reversed. And I can tell you really quickly, it allowed me to gain a really much better understanding of what it's like for someone who's black to walk into an all-white.
20: Yeah.
0: And all of a sudden, I think if I was constantly living in that environment, I might actually have the same kind of thing about me, like where white being white would become so much more important than it is today to me.
20: Right.
19: I've had that experience, too, in different places. I went to a Baptist church service in Louisiana once when I was younger. And attending events with you, Kareem, and things like that.
20: Yeah.
19: But I think there is a self-consciousness about it when I first go into those situations, but there's the ability to turn it off, too.
20: Well, okay, Jonathan, let me
19: just be yourself.
0: Because my follow-on was like, but if I lived every day 23 hours a day in that environment, I'm not so sure I wouldn't have the same kind of thing. Because you're going to... After that hour, 2 hours, or 3 hours, you're going to walk back out into a very white environment.
20: Yeah. Jonathan, there was a situation, a time, I think that we were at, it was like an NCAA Freedom
19: NAACP.
20: Or something. Do you remember that?
19: Yeah.
20: And I think you were there with me, and did that conversation somewhat come up, or like after that? Because that event, I mean, is all black except for Ruth Ann Knapp, who is, I think, one of the vice chairs for the NAACP. But I think that it was really interesting because I think that we were trying to do interviews, and it was one of those moments when you went in there. I mean, it was non-threatening, I'm sure, but it was a moment in where you, as a white man who is a part of the majority culture, had a very black experience, had to sit through some very strong conversations from the keynote speaker. What did that moment feel like to you, Jonathan?
19: You want to be honest?
20: Yeah, I want the truth.
19: Okay.
20: I think it's
19: so. Well, the first thing was, I remember it was like this place isn't for me.
20: Okay.
19: I'm gonna take a seat here. I'm gonna do my job. I'm gonna be professional.
20: Yeah.
19: This isn't something that I would normally go to. You know,
20: like, yeah, no.
19: But it's not marketed for me. It's not targeting. I'm not the target audience here. The other part was I was ticked off because it was taking forever to get the interview.
20: Yeah.
19: So I wasn't having.
0: Was it running behind?
19: Yeah.
20: Mark, we go throw hands after we get that in. Hey. There are certain things that we do, but it was a great event, but the speaker was transitioning. He had taken a flight, and so he was delayed getting to the location.
0: All right.
20: I see you, Mark, and I caught what you were saying.
19: My point is I couldn't fully experience the moment because there were other things going on that were kind of taken away from it for me.
20: Okay, I think that that's an interesting question. I want to follow up with a thought that comes to mind in that space about...
0: Well, it's interesting when you go to events like that, though, just the differences in how it's run, how people are dressed, how
20: it, it all makes
0: this really interesting.
20: It makes
0: to
20: a
0: me.
20: Difference. We're going to be right back with more United States of Grey conversations of race in America. Stay tuned.
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29: Michigan's U.S. Senate election. The primary election is over. It's on to the general election. One of the most closely watched Democratic Senate primaries in the country was held here in Michigan. Abdul El Sayed narrowly defeated Haley Stevens, winning the Democratic nomination by about 1 percentage point. In the Republican primary, Mike Rogers ran unopposed. As we are here in the middle of August, the general election date, November 3rd, is less than 3 months away. 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Would it be for Abdul El Sayed? Would it be for Mike Rogers? Would it be neither? Would it be? I'm not sure. A little early voting gauge. 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
20: This is Curry. We're back with more United Shades of Gray, conversations of race in America. So for all of you that are watching out there via social media, please like, tag, and share this conversation. You can listen to this show here on WSGW. And that show comes on, producer?
19: Oh, you're asking? Saturday mornings at, I want to say 6, Sunday evenings at... I want to say 7?
20: Yes.
19: Is it 7?
20: Yes, okay. 7 o'clock.
19: Yes, it is 7.
20: All right, so you can definitely watch the show. Go to the website, the page. This information's out there somewhere. Just search for us. We're everywhere. Everyone's knocking down our doors to have these conversations.
19: Yeah.
20: All right, so but I wanted, before the break, you were talking about that it wasn't that that you weren't the target audience. And it was understandable because this was an NAACP, National Advancement, National Association for the Advancement of Colored People. When we look at that, you were correct. You were not the target audience. This was about black excellence. It was about empowerment. It was about strengthening. I believe this was right after one of the elections. So there was a whole there that was necessary to take place. But how can you imagine going to a place where technically you fit the target audience, but you still are the only black person that's in the room? And so when you said that, I thought it was interesting because oftentimes I, as a black man, find myself as a part of the target audience, but I find myself in spaces that are community spaces that often are predominantly white spaces. Right. And so I said that because in that moment, I'm not allowed to check out. I'm not allowed to not pay attention or to not just be focused because of the things that are going around, because the information or the opportunity at hand is essential to what it is I'm trying to accomplish. And I think that that's something that many white Americans miss out on, an opportunity that they do not often have to be confronted by. Mark, you shared interestingly, you know, when you come to the church. And the thing that's interesting, because in your situation, Jonathan, and also with your situation, the first time you came, it was funny, Mark, because you're my guy, right?
19: Yep.
20: And we talk and we go out to eat and we're, yeah, I'm at your house. We've done all of these things together. And you were visibly
0: uncomfortable. I was nervous. Yeah. Because you just don't know. Again, it's, you know, I'm human. You know, how do you act? What are you supposed to do? Like, you know, again, I'm Catholic. I know exactly what I'm supposed to do during
20: Catholic service. So there was that difference as well.
0: Right.
20: Yeah. I mean, because we are.
0: Yeah, exactly.
20: We're non-denominational. Well, like the second, I'm a Pentecostal.
0: Yeah. And, you know, just how are you supposed to behave? You know,
20: amen.
0: I'm not sure I want to stand up and start clapping, but maybe I should, you know. So, and I, you know, the second time you invited me again, it was for one of your anniversaries.
20: Yeah.
0: I love this story because I get up to give my spiel, and your musician starts playing behind me, and it's like, and I'm like, I looked it out, and I said, you know, this is the first time I've ever had backing music. And he actually asked, "Do you want me to stop?" And I said, "No, I love it."
19: They were trying to play you off the stage.
0: No, they played background music because people are giving talks and stuff. It was awesome.
20: They undergird your conversation.
0: Yeah, which you would never see, and like, I don't think you'd see that in a white church. And,
20: you know, Mark, I didn't take into account. Well, I guess maybe I did. The fact that you, not only was it the culture shock of, you know, I'm the only white dude up in here. Either we have a couple.
0: You had one
20: white,
0: other guy. Yeah. Mark, I think, from the station was here.
20: Yeah. Mark was there that day as well. Yeah. And we tend to have, you know, especially with students out of campus.
0: Yeah.
20: And so it tends to be a bit more diverse.
0: Yeah.
20: But it was interesting. I did not take into effect that you were not only at a black church, but you were at a black Pentecostal church. As a lifelong Catholic, you know, you're not standing up, sitting down. You're standing up, clapping. Folks
0: amen-ing.
20: So these experiences, Mark, how did that experience, was there a, what did you take away from that experience? Because you've done this several times.
0: Yeah. I mean, I just, when it's all said and done, I enjoyed it. Number one, I wanted to support you, but I think it's always good to just get real life experiences in different cultures, whether in this case it was both racial and religious, because I think it just back to your, you know, what I've felt all along, when it's all said and done, we're people.
1: Right.
0: And what we want is largely the same. How we get go about doing it or how we think we should do it might be different. But what we really want out of life and for our families is largely the same.
1: Yeah. You know, when I was a kid growing up, and this is just the fact of how we have these experiences. When I was a kid, I believe in eighth grade, I had a friend, Brad Miklosovic, and he became a Christian. It was just the craziest thing. He was Catholic. He became a Christian and started attending, what was it, First Assembly. I think it was First Assembly.
0: First Assembly of Gods.
1: Yeah. And so he started going to their summer camp, and I went to their summer camp with him in the eighth grade. I remember this like this was yesterday. And they were like, you know, teaching people how to speak in tongues and all this stuff. I was like, oh, this is crazy.
0: You teach people how to speak? I thought it just came to you. It's a gift of the Spirit.
1: Mark, I'm just telling you what I experienced in that moment.
0: All right.
1: And so it was interesting because I'm here with a Catholic kid who is now immersed in this
0: Pentecostal movement.
1: Yeah. He's in there speaking in tongues and everything else. And I'm the only black dude up in there. Now, the thing that was interesting was, he felt more out of water in that moment than I did because I could relate to the experience that was taking place in the church. Yep. And so I think that when we think about, first of all, nobody wants to be the only person in a room. So the next time you are in a space that you are a part of the majority, let's take a moment and just kind of be cognizant of the fact that nobody wants to be the only. So if you turn around and there's a woman in a room with all men, there is a black man in a room with all white folks, or a Hispanic man in the room with all white people, or a white man in the room with all Hispanic or black folks, let's consider the fact that this can be a great teaching moment. And as a show that is kind of dedicated and committed to having these conversations and challenging people to not only have courageous conversations, but to make some courageous steps. I just want to make sure that we all understand that.
19: Here, Kareem.
1: Go ahead.
19: How do you do that without pandering?
1: What do you mean?
19: If you're the only black guy at an event, how do I come up to you and try and include you in some way without, oh, you're black?
0: You just say,
19: I get that, but as an only, I could see it being received in that way.
0: Interesting, because I was at like.
1: Can I tell you what I would respect in that moment?
0: Yeah.
1: This is how I operate. I'm really a straight shooter. Jonathan, this would be the way I would say engage me. Hey, excuse me, sir. I recognize that you're the token black man in the room, and we just wanted to make sure that you didn't feel uncomfortable. Yeah. Nobody would have the gall to say that.
19: Yeah.
1: But I guarantee you 9, 10 out of 10 black people would crack up laughing, and that would bring them some level of comfort in having just put it out there.
0: If the roles were reversed, I would, and I'm just standing there all alone, I guess I would just appreciate that someone came up.
1: I'm just a Bill.
0: Yeah, I would just appreciate that someone came up to engage me.
1: I think that when we, and we do that here on the show sometimes, we say the very extreme obvious, or we push it just beyond. But I think that when you just make it, just put it out there, people feel more comfortable. You know, Mark, someone would say that, when you were at the church, you seemed extremely comfortable, and people just came up to you and like anyone else, and you made yourself very comfortable in that moment. How did your wife feel? Because your wife's experience—you've been a bit more broadcast, in community spaces where
0: she
1: diversity
0: loves
1: is
0: it. I mean, I think she walks into it the same, but she's actually a better people person than I am. I can be a bit distant. I'm a natural introvert. She's natural outgoing. She loved it. I mean, I loved going. Like, I've been to a few all-black events at the Horizons. What I like about it is they come up and compliment my clothes. That never happens in all-white events. And so I get affirmation in the black community about what I wear. So I like that as well.
1: Because you're just like a black Baptist pastor. Hey, but no, let me ask. So let's ask this question. Staying in this vein, is it possible to recognize our differences and yet treat people equal? Is recognizing, I see you,
20: Is it possible for us to really treat people equal and recognize the amazing differences that we have?
0: Why do you think it can't be?
20: Well, I didn't say that it can't be. I just wanted to ask that question. I think for sure it can be.
0: It's just a choice. You know, you notice and see the differences. You know what your preconceived notions are. But as you get
20: I think that's a part of the problem. I believe what Jonathan said that you co-signed earlier. I believe when people say, I don't see color, that's what we say. I'm not racist.
0: Well, that's I believe that they're lying to themselves if they don't.
20: But I think that, do you think most people really recognize and know their biases, especially when it comes to race?
0: I think if they're really, really honest, if you got them like in a confessional, the priest, you know, only God's going to hear it, and you asked them and said, you have to, deep down they know. Deep down they know.
19: But they have to do that exploration for themselves.
20: But what I've learned, okay, because and I'll give this as an example. I've been in situations where, like, and it's usually white women. This is one crazy situation.
0: You got a Karen thing.
20: Yeah, they'll say something that is like, "Oh my gosh, you know, you are such an intelligent black man. Like, oh, you speak so well."
0: Yeah,
20: and I'm sitting there listening to him like. You know, I can't say what I really want to say.
0: They're giving you a compliment.
20: In their mind, they're giving me a compliment because they are not aware of their biases.
0: Right.
20: They don't even understand that what they said could be offensive.
0: Right.
20: But I am aware, and I have been I have been exposed.
0: Do you react to that?
20: Well, there are two reactions. Yeah. The reaction in my head that says, you know, heifer, you have no understanding of what's going on. But then there is... I understand that she does not mean anything by it.
0: And
20: I've been in that space. Yeah, I've been in that space a number of times where I'm able to distinguish the difference. But I don't think to that point. I think people say, well, I don't see race as a decree of I'm not racist. And those are two different things.
0: Right, and I think that's what, when people say that, that's what they're trying to proclaim. They're not racist is what they're really trying to proclaim.
20: So when that happens... and it does happen. We call those microaggressions.
0: Yeah.
20: You know, well, you know, you're super...
0: Well, it's not just race, it's gender.
20: And it happens, and again, right?
0: Yeah. And like, I'd like to think, again, I'm not perfect, but that I have all of those, and I work really hard to get past them and see the person for who they are and what their capabilities are. And, you know, so... And I think there's no reason that everybody can't do that.
20: And so I want to go back to that question.
0: Yep.
20: Because... You said that you think that people are aware of their biases. I don't think people have been challenged enough to really, or put in positions where they really have to deal with those biases and how they view people. Because if they go into a space where they're not predominant or into a space where there's people that are other, they take that space. Most of their thoughts are internally and they think about it. They go back to their homes and their community and they have conversations about maybe the interaction. And they have conversations.
0: They don't reflect on it.
20: They have conversations with people who view the same way they do.
0: Yeah. I mean, that's a fair point because I tend to be a pretty introspective person. So I think a lot about what I'm thinking, what I'm living. And I think I'm a pretty honest person about myself and who I am and what my strengths and weaknesses are.
20: Yeah.
0: If people are just kind of lollygagging through life, you know, you could very well be right. They aren't aware. I just happen to believe that if they ask themselves, and were honest about it, they would realize that they have them.
20: Okay. So I want to throw this out there. Jonathan, you think you're in deep thought. Yeah. It's scaring me. He's got the thinker pose going on.
0: Well, I don't know if he's getting ready. He wants to say something.
19: This isn't a very comfortable position to be in.
20: Yeah, no, I got it. But I want to just throw this out here to both of you guys and to anyone who hears this conversation. Think of about what you just said, Mark, your experience coming to the Potter's Touch, your experience coming to the Heart of the City. Now, that was, it was a very diverse group.
0: It was a very diverse group.
20: But there were a lot of black folks up there.
0: There were, and I was, you know,
20: And you were the keynote.
0: I was the keynote, and I'm not from Saginaw.
20: And you're not from Saginaw.
0: And I was a little nervous about the message I was going to deliver, but I think it went over well, which was ultimately, like, we're all the same.
20: Yeah.
0: And it's, the key is developing relationships across boundaries, whether it's black, white, Catholic, Pentecostal. And like, if you know, the challenge was like, go up to someone you don't know and meet them and try to get to know them.
20: Yeah.
0: Basically.
20: Mark, yeah. I want to ask, because you just said we're all the same. Do you agree with that, Jonathan? Do you think we're all the same?
0: Humans are humans. Yeah, are there differences? So, yes.
20: I would agree with that.
0: Yeah.
19: Well, this kind of goes to something that you said earlier,
20: yeah.
19: The thought that I had about it, where can things come out equal if we recognize those biases and if we see race? I'm like, yes, things can come out equal, but they can't come out equitable in the same way. You know, we've made the distinction between those two things, but in any social interaction, you can be equal, but you're not going to come out equitable.

0: that we understand. I think that what you are absolutely correct in that everyone wants the same thing out of life.
1: Right.
0: And I share this with it within the black community, because sometimes we might think that, you know, someone who has a drug addiction is a crackhead. And we're like, oh, you know, she's got to want better for her. No, I'm sure any and every person desires that their children have a better future than they did. Mm-hmm. But our existence and how we live and our biases, they don't allow us oftentimes the opportunity. Well, we don't take the opportunity to look past that at a more basic understanding. And my belief is that sometimes we've got to get back to base human understandings of things. But I also understand that life is very different with the skin that I'm in. Mm-hmm. And you've given an example, and we shared with Jonathan as well, that there are opportunities or times where you are a part of a minority culture. But rest assured, hey, we got about an hour and a half of this program, too,
2: yep.
0: or 4 hours, depending on yep. which program you go to, and I'm back to my situation.
2: Right.
0: We often forget that black and brown and some others live in these spaces, always being the minority, always seeing color, because oftentimes what it's important. And people say, why do you always make things a black thing, black or white thing? Well, because that's how I live my life. And I live my life as a black man. And I am that person who wants you to see that I am a black man. Let me explain to you why it's important to me. Because for such a long time, the pigment in my skin was a problem for so many people. Not my skin, but when I say my, I'm talking about me and my people, my ancestors. Being black was a problem in America, a real problem. It's still a problem and can be problematic in America. But it was downplayed, and we had so many generations in the 70s and the 80s and the 90s, and even right now today, that so many black people struggle with truly embracing and loving their black identity. So when I see my brothers really? With the Afro, yes.
2: Interesting.
0: Because of the idea of a homogeneous society. It's from the images of what's beautiful and what's acceptable and what's black. And so when I see braids and I see dreads and I see all of those things, I love them all. And so I want you to see my blackness, because I feel that I am a representation of the continual legacy of achievement and growth of a people who were oppressed but could not be taken out. And so, like Maya Angelou's poem, "And still like dust we rise," I want you to see my blackness, because it is for me a badge of honor. Is that problematic?
2: Not to me.
0: Mark, I mean, you like me because I could be your one black friend. Yeah, like, I got a black friend.
2: I don't view it as a racial thing. Like, there's Italian Americans, Irish Americans. They're very proud of their heritage.
0: But, stories, and we talk about immigrants, we conflate the story of immigrants.
2: I don't want to get into... you finish.
0: You were talking. Go ahead.
2: I was going to say, I don't want to get into an argument of degree of... Yeah, I would say immigrants to the U.S. in the late 1800s, early 1900s, Irish, Poland, did they have to deal with slavery? No. But they had to deal with some pretty tough issues as well. And so I don't want to get into the degree of toughness argument. Like, we had it tougher, so...
0: There's no comparison.
2: Well, I understand, but I think the argument was more like, I don't have an issue with people relishing or celebrating their heritage or where they came from.
0: Right.
2: Just like I don't have an issue with Mexican Americans celebrating the fact that their heritage is Mexican, or Irish Americans or Polish Americans in Bay City. I have no issue with any of that.
0: No, I think that is appropriate. I think that's an appropriate place to be, because some people have an issue. There are a lot of people in this country who believe we should all be Americans.
2: Right.
0: And everything should be about American culture.
3: And a lot of those people don't mind if an Italian-American enjoys their heritage or a Polish-American enjoys their heritage.
0: You are preaching to the choir.
2: Yep.
0: And that distinguishment, that distinguishing factor is problematic for so many conversations, because when we talk about where we come from and we talk about history, people get mad because black folks always talk about slavery. But I'm not Irish. I can't talk about Ireland and those other things. So I can't talk about how my grandparents got on a boat and came over here. So if we're going to talk about history and we're proud of history, slavery is a part of the legacy of Africa.

0: African-American descendants of slaves. And what I would love for America, especially those Americans who think we shouldn't talk about slavery because it makes people feel bad. Just as we talk about the bad parts of slavery, let's talk about the abolitionists who leaned into abolishing one of the most heinous crimes against Americans or against people in the world.
1: I mean, history is history. I think we should teach the whole history, the good and the bad. I mean, that's part of who we came from, where we came from. So I would tend to agree.
0: And so I think, so we're going to continue this conversation because I really want to lock in on how we see some very fundamental things very differently. Thank you guys for tuning in. An hour goes by so fast, but it's always a pleasure to be with these guys and with you all. Sticks Day, always come back with another day. This is Kareem on United Shades of Grey.
2: Get ready, Midland, because...
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